piece from Harrison and Jaleel. Wow, I was watching that on YouTube, and yeah, they have a great visualizer. And so you've got Canada geese in formation, just animated Canada geese flying over these long, beautiful fields. It's kind of nice one. So we're traveling again. Sorry about that, you guys. We're going to maybe have a bit of jet lag. Yeah, we're going back to the UK. We're going to hear from the amazing Adrian Cox and his trio. So this comes from an album that he did maybe last year, I think in 2025. It's called Club Croc. And this one is great New Orleans sound. And I figured we should, you know, once again, just give a nod to New Orleans. And, well, they've given us so much great music, and they're wrapping up their jazz fest. So I think that this is a great time to play the New Orleans Stomp. So it comes from Adrian with his trio, and that includes Alex Gibson playing double bass this time. Sometimes you'll hear Alex on vocals and Honey Bolton on guitar.

0: 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This is Christine Carter, clarinetist of the Iris Trio and the single reed professor at the School of Music, joining you from CHMR.
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2: Well, before we move on, you know, I have to comment on that amazing playing by Adrian Cox. They're all great, aren't they? But Adrian on the clarinet, man, I think he's in his early 40s, but Adrian's been playing since he was about 6, and he hasn't looked back since. So next up, we're coming back to Canada, and we're going to hear some vocal jazz from little, I think I've heard her referred to as little Amy Cervini, by a fellow jazz musician. But Amy is based in Toronto. You've heard her. I've played her before. She's sometimes with her group Duchess. And she's also, I think, produced and done some backup vocals with her brother, Ernesto Cervini, terrific jazz drummer, really talented. So Amy is, I think this recording comes from Jazz Country back in 2014, featuring Jesse Lewis and Matt Aronoff, who I know nothing about. Sorry about that. It's Blue Moon, and it's such a great version. And I think what's interesting about jazz is it borrows from all kinds of different styles and genres, and it's all great. So you'll enjoy this, I'm sure. Amy's terrific vocalist. Here we go with Amy.

0: Well, that's too bad. That's too bad for Amy. My goodness, Blue Moon, right? That's great. I really enjoyed that version of Blue Moon, and she has a lovely voice. I'll look forward to more from her, and more from her with the band Duchess, or with the group Duchess. They do such great versions in a Boswell, kind of Boswell sisters style. So we're moving on, and I'm sorry, I think I'm going to give you a bit of whiplash now as we travel again. We're going this time to Italy, but it could be, you know, you'd be totally okay if you imagine yourself maybe in, I don't know, in Brazil somewhere doing the bossa nova. This has a great sound. It's called Mio Canto, and it comes from Gerardo Frisina. Now, Gerardo Frisina is actually Italian. He's Italian, and I think I'm just picking up my cheat sheet so I can tell you a little bit about him. He's really interesting. He's a recording artist, producer, composer, and he's from Milan. His music blends Brazilian sounds with jazz and bossa nova, as you're going to hear. And he's here with Lucia Dvorak, or Dvorak. I'm not sure if I'm getting that right. I apologize if I'm not getting it right. And Gerardo, I'm very, very sorry if you're listening in and you hear this and you hear me making some mistakes in my pronunciation. But I know you'll be forgiving. I think you're very open that way. That's what I hear. So it's Mio Canto, brand new, 2026. It's a great sound, and I'll look forward to hearing more from this album. I forget the name of it, though. Gonna have to go looking that up for you. Here we go.
1: Precisamos destruir algumas coisas. Ódio, fome, solidão. É preciso amor que cubra a todos. Mar que abrace a terra e seja, enfim, canto de paz.

Well, that had a nice sound, a nice groove to it, didn't it? So now we're going back in time. We're going to go back in time to 1961. And yeah, we're time traveling. We do that. We travel, you know, sometimes we take the plane, sometimes we time travel. So that's what we're doing now. We're going to 1961, to the Dave. We're going to drop in on Dave Brubeck, and we're going to, I think this is live. I think this version is live. It's the Dave Brubeck Quintet with Unsquare Dance. So cool. He was a jazz pianist who could, well, what he did was make his sound so accessible and had such a great groove, but he paired it always. Always his melodies were paired with unusual time signatures. And that's what's so great about this piece.

Well, they were having it. That was great. And that was Dave, his sort of homage, his nod to square dancing. And that was very unsquare dancing. At least I hope you were like doing some unsquare dancing wherever you were. I loved all the drumming on that too. It was fantastic. And they were having great fun. So that was from 1961. Such an interesting musician he was. So we're going to end the show. We're coming back now to Canada. We're coming back to the East Coast, where this piece was recorded by Zainab Wilson last year. I'm picking up my cheat sheet to tell you a little bit more about her. Zainab is from Toronto. She grew up in a really musical family in Toronto. I think they're like steel pan drummers, I believe. And she's also a terrific drummer and vocalist, world traveler. And she studied here at MUN, at the MUN Music School. She may have graduated by now. I'm not quite sure. So she may still be here, but I know that she, you know, she loves to travel. So I thought it would be great to play this this piece from her EP, and I think it's called Migration. It's kind of appropriate. It's a great piece and a great way to end the show. Hope you have a terrific week. Looking forward to more sunshiny skies and more flowers springing up. Take care and have a great week.

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0: That was the first big date I had with your grandmother. 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It was really neat, I thought.
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0: neighbors. 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
1: Fascism thrives when it's contrasted with a version of capitalist liberal democracy, now often called neoliberalism. Fascism thrives when, as Hannah Arendt says, individuals are atomized and they don't have groups in which they can belong and identify. For fascism to succeed, it needs to destroy all competing senses of purpose. So all that's left is your ethnic identity, your national identity, your religious identity, whatever principle the fascist movement is going to take as the unifying force to give you value.
2: That's Jason Stanley, and this is Alternative Radio. I'm David Barsamian. This edition of AR features Jason Stanley on how fascism works. What is fascism? Michael Parenti, author and historian, says, fascism historically has been used to secure the interests of large capitalist interests against the demands of popular democracy. Then and now, fascism has made irrational mass appeals in order to secure the rational ends of class domination, unquote. Fascism flourishes in times of economic insecurity and cultural backlash. Opportunistic politicians offer up a platter of racism, xenophobia, and hypernationalism. They stoke fear and resentment using simplistic slogans such as drain the swamp and build the wall. In the United States today, there is a whiff of fascism in the air. Witness the march of white supremacists with torches held high in Charlottesville chanting blood and soil, an old Nazi slogan, and Jews will not replace us. The president called them very fine people. Our guest today is Jason Stanley.

They're now the third largest party in Germany. They campaigned on restoring German national pride, on restricting immigration, on raising fears about Islam. And this should give us pause, because the social meaning of their victory is much more powerful than what has happened in a number of other countries. It's not their victory. I mean, they finished third, but they did much better than they were predicted to do in the polls, almost double their predictions in the polls, which is characteristic of these movements. That, I think, is the latest epicycle in a rollback of liberal democracy that we've seen across the world. You can ask your parents about what 2004 and 2005 was like. They will tell you that there were hopes for democracy. Democracy was spreading with the color revolutions in Eastern Europe. 5-6 years later, the Arab Spring, it seemed that liberal democracy was some kind of unstoppable force. That is, in hindsight, was a little optimistic. What we have now is we have ultra-nationalist far-right movements that have come to power in Russia, Hungary, Poland, India, Turkey, well, Iran. There are theocracies across the world that fit the structure that I'm going to argue fascism does, and now the United States. Historians always inveigh against generalizing about phenomena, and philosophers typically ignore historians. I will use individual cases as examples to fit into a scheme, but I think something different is needed than what the historian does. What the historian does is she takes particular countries about which she has expertise or areas and tells us the story of what happened with fascist or ultranationalist movements in those countries and invites us to generalize and make analogies. I think that is not what the time calls for. The time calls for a scheme, a generalization, an abstraction, which we can then take to reach a social and political reality and see if our social and political reality matches that. And while it's going to result in missing out details, missing out salient and important differences between regions, it's nevertheless going to give us, I think, a rough sense. Because I think that there are these constellations of positions that come together as family resemblances. And you might find yourself agreeing with some elements of one position, and then suddenly you find yourself in a group that agrees with all of them. And I think that fascism is one such grouping. People will say, well, fascism is a movement that is so specific. You know, it's Giovanni Gentile in Italy, a wacky idealist philosopher influenced by Hegel who comes up with a particularly intricate view. Well, that's not how I'm going to take fascism. That becomes a philosophical gloss on a certain structure. And it's that structure that I think it's vital for all of us to have in mind. Now, my interest here will be, for the most part, in the ultra-nationalist ideology that is the basis of fascist movements. The dangers, in my mind, from fascism come from this part of it. I mean, there are dangers that come also from the completely authoritarian leader part, where the leader is the voice of the people, as Trump has declared himself to be. I am your voice, in his RNC acceptance speech. But if we just have the ultra-nationalist movement that seals itself off from those who are not in the nation, that itself is responsible for much of the ills of fascism. Because that itself seals off our capacity for empathy. It justifies harshly inhumane treatment of our fellow human beings, from mass imprisonment or mass expulsions to, in extreme cases, mass extermination. The danger of fascism is present even if the mythic nation fails to be realized in a single powerful figure who is taken to be its personification. So I'm going to take fascism to be this Weltanschauung, as the Germans called it, this ideology that is opposed to that of liberal democracy. Whether or not it takes the form of a nation with an

0: authoritarian leader or a would-be authoritarian leader like Vladimir Putin of Russia or Erdogan of Turkey, both leaders well on their way to leading classic fascist configurations. Ultimately, they tilt towards the idea is that the genuine freedom is being told what to do by the leader. Hitler, as we'll talk about later, calls that genuine German democracy, is when the leader tells you what to do. And he gives a good argument for it, actually. He says liberalism requires a sense of responsibility, but in a democracy, who's responsible? Nobody's responsible because everyone votes. And under true German democracy, one person is responsible, the leader. So there's a real liberal responsibility. I encourage us to think outside these left and right categories because the left and right categories aren't super helpful. Because it's tempting to think that left and right can be used as opposite poles of measurement along some kind of linear political spectrum with fascism on the right and communism on the left. This temptation should be resisted. The words left and right are highly contingent social constructs that lack the kind of conceptual coherence that this fiction suggests. And take one example, both the Soviet Union under Stalin and Cuba under Fidel Castro instituted harshly repressive measures against homosexuals. And yet anti-gay politics is a stereotypical feature of the contemporary political right and not the contemporary political left. Furthermore, though we think of the Soviet Union as communist, Stalin introduced a decidedly nationalistic element into Soviet politics, which is a mark of the right-wing structure. There are present-day examples of nationalist movements, on the other hand. So those are communist movements with what we think of from our perspective as right-wing elements. There are present-day examples of nationalist movements with a modicum of stereotypically leftist elements, a vision of a social welfare state, say, but restricted to Europeans, and exclusionary of our Muslim fellow citizens, our Middle Eastern immigrants. Though typically, it must be said, this is a model of a social welfare system that's meant to encourage motherhood and encourage women to stay at home. The patriarchal family being an essential part of fascist ideology. Nevertheless, social welfare systems would be considered to be characteristic elements of the political left, from our perspective. Criticisms of elites arise from both the left and the right. So you find both Bernie Sanders supporters in the 2016 election and Donald Trump supporters harshly criticizing the elites. So there are libertarians who strongly oppose any kind of redistribution of resources, and from this perspective seem to be on the right, and yet who equally strongly reject the kind of law and order politics that comes with fascist movements, as well as the militarism characteristic of fascism. So the simplistic fiction of the linear political spectrum with fascism on the right and communism on the left simply fails to do justice to the complexity of social and political reality. The words left and right allow considerable mixing and matching of positions. I discovered this once in a debate in the Yale Political Union, a wonderful institution there's the party of the right, the conservatives, the party of the left, the liberals. And I found that when I would quote Noam Chomsky and say it was Noam Chomsky, the party of the left would cheer and the party of the right and the conservatives would boo. But if I would just quote Noam Chomsky without saying it was Noam Chomsky, the party of the right would cheer and the party of the left would boo. So right and left are positions that are highly contingent social constructions. These caveats aside, fascism is a position considerably harder, if not impossible, to reach from configurations we would now think of as on the left. A strong rejection of female equality is an essential feature of fascism. I would say an essential feature of fascism. But a denial of full gender equality is flatly inconsistent with contemporary understandings of leftist politics. More generally, fascism is the denial of equality. Fascism denies equality as a myth. And yet some version of equality is a goal that unifies otherwise very different leftist movements. Furthermore, if we look at the world today, fascism is a position that's emerging exclusively from elements of what are now considered the political right. For example, in Poland, France, Turkey, Germany, and the United States. Many of the classic books about fascism, most notably Hannah Arendt's The Origins of Totalitarianism, do not theorize about fascism in isolation. They're rather attempts to give an account of totalitarianism, with both certain versions of communism like Stalinism and National Socialism and European fascist movements theorized as different species of totalitarianism. This is the open versus the closed society motif. And to be clear, extreme repression, mass expulsion, and imprisonment, and mass extermination have been justified by fascist and communist regimes alike. Though by no means all fascist states and by no means all communist states have gone to those extremes. Nevertheless, especially right now, I think it is an error to discuss these movements together under one umbrella. My first reason is a practical reason. When you discuss these movements together, you're suggesting that communism is right now a serious threat in the countries that face threats from fascist movements. For example, Hungary, Poland, the United States, and Russia. Fascism thrives only when there is a sense, often manufactured, of the threat of communist takeover. As Joseph Goebbels, who is to become Nazi propaganda minister, writes when ruminating about how to encourage National Socialist sentiment, the middle class sees in Bolshevism not so much the subverter of national will and folkish instinct, but mainly the thief of its property, the uncomfortable disturber of peace and quiet. It also sees our National Socialist will for freedom from this point of view. We are its last consolation and last hope if Bolshevism is around the corner. The less Bolshevism threatens, the less the ordinary burgher cares about us, the more serenely he smiles at our desperate struggle. Overhyped and exaggerated fears of encroaching communism were essential to the success of the National Socialists in Germany in the late 1920s and 1930s. In his classic study of the fall of the ordinary German town of Thalberg to the National Socialist Party, called The Nazi Seizure of Power, The Experience of a Single German Town, 1930 to 1935. Historian William Sheridan Allen writes, "To most Thalbergers, the NSDAP was first and foremost an anti-Marxist party. When a Thalberger thought of Marxism, he was not likely to think of the communists, who in 1928 had received only 28 of the 5,372 votes in the town. So the communists were no threat at all in Thalberg. The quote-unquote Marxist party in Thalberg was the Social Democratic Party. In other words, you know, the liberal party, like the Democrats in the United States. The SPD, the socialists. The socialists were the dominant political force in Thalberg. In the 1928 elections, they received almost 45% of the town's votes, more than the next three largest parties combined. It's by representing ordinary center-left politics as threatening communism that fascists come to power. And that is textbook. When I talk about communism, we're talking about Pol Pot, and we're talking about Stalin, we're talking about murderous movements that slaughtered people. These are not fears here, but is it the case that historically communist regimes, in the true sense of communists, have used fascism as an enemy? Sure, and certainly in Germany as well, where there was a communist movement that rose alongside. What we're seeing is a repeat of history. When you have one kind of extremist politics, you have the other. I certainly wouldn't paint the Antifa movement as the Antifa movement. This is normal, what we're seeing. In the 1920s, in Thalberg, when the ultranationalists tried to do a play about German folk identity, the students from the university came and tried to shut the play down. This is not new, what we're seeing. This is a repetition of history. How does history regard those students? History doesn't condemn those students. In Thalberg, there were battles with bricks on the streets between the ultranationalists and the students who were trying to shut the ultranationalists down. You know, should the students have not tried to shut the ultranationalists down? I don't know. Those are difficult questions about strategy. But the fact is, when ultranationalist movements are out there, there are fights. And that's true today. It's always been true. Victor Klemperer, in The Language of the Third Reich, talks about a nurse who says, you can always tell the communists from the fascists apart in the hospital ward. The fascists have lumps on their head and the communists have stilettos in their hearts. One reason not to fight fascists is they're going to win. They have more guns. And the anti-fascist movement is not in a position, if there's some kind of authoritarian takeover, to fight it. So the only way is to win the middle. But there are strategic questions when you fight ultranationalism. I mean, we really have to distinguish liberalism, so I'm going to defend something called liberalism. There are plenty of right-wing people who are liberals. When you look at American politics, the Republican Party is much further to the right than any of your parties. Stephen Harper still would have been a Democrat. Now, it's true that in the universities, gender equality, there are movements for equality, there's a liberal commitment to equality. And when you start to tar universities, that commitment as a liberal communist commitment, then we get into worrisome historical and theoretical trend. In Poland, the takeover of the government by the theocratic fascist Law and Justice Party exploited the strategy of fanning fear of non-existent communists. Poland has suffered so much from communism that you're not going to find communists in Poland. And yet you still find these conspiracy theorists about communists that motivated the takeover of the country in 2015 by Law and Justice from a party that had been expanding the GDP of Poland dramatically. And in recent U.S. politics, we see clear echoes of this. President Obama was regularly called a socialist, a Marxist, a communist. How many communists give trillions to banks? And most recently, we find university professors tarred as cultural Marxists. Departments of women's studies, critical race studies, were told about the dangers of cultural Marxism. And it's that moment, that attempt to spur fear of communism, that spurs fascist movements. If I were to discuss fascism and communism together, it would suggest that communism is a significant risk in countries like the United States, and it is not. So that first reason is practical. My second reason is theoretical. The ideologies of fascism and communism are very distinct. The most obvious is that communism, like liberal democracy, has equality as an ideal. For the fascist, in contrast, equality is a counter-ideal. Equality is what you are arguing against. Equality is a myth. It's the enemy. You know, the Marxists try to tell us we're equal when we're not. Communist propaganda praises equality. Fascist propaganda attacks it, as we will see, as inconsistent with nature. To take a less obvious example, fascism theorizes a mythic past. One in which the nation-state was ethnically or religiously pure. There was no degeneracy, women played traditional gender roles, etc. In contrast, communism has at its center a mythic future, a workers' paradise where equality has been realized. These are very different structural configurations. You don't find medieval studies and runology thriving in communist regimes. The difference in the ideologies of fascism and communism shapes the way in which they can be used to justify oppression. Communism, characteristically, when it's used to oppress, as in Cambodia, is used to send people to re-education camps or labor camps to learn to be equalized. And with a goal of a mythic utopian future in which equality is realized to use their brutality against dissident intellectuals and other members of the supposed elite. Fascist regimes justify oppressive practices by dehumanizing or otherwise devaluing some targeted group as a threat to the purity, cultural or ethnic, of the true nation that supposedly existed in the mythic past. The result can be the same, but the justifications are importantly different. And you have to know what kind of justification you're encountering. I'm not using fascism as a word that means there's no justification. I'm using it as a description of the politics you described. But, you know, there are many fascist movements that did not come with mass extermination. National socialism is an extreme version, but fascist movements like Italy was hearkening back to Rome. Italy was. So when you're talking about fascist movements, there are many countries, Poland today, Hungary. These are not countries that have engaged in genocide. So I am talking about those movements, but What I am going to say is that when you talk about going back to a past, that that past never existed. I mean, Germany, you know, Mussolini talked about Rome. Rome was filled with immigrants. And, you know, I mean, there's these contradictions in the mythic. So that's the notion of a mythic past. So you elegantly and ably described the self-image of these movements. Though I think when you look at Goebbels and Hitler and what they say, they actually don't think that what they're sort of driven by a sort of vision. I mean, it's complex in the case of Hitler. I mean, he saw this sort of grand, you know, what economic, it wasn't economic revival, it was economic domination and imperialism. And my focus is on what I think is the greater threat for the countries we live in, which are the ultranationalist movements on the political right that I'm calling fascism. I have ruined many a dinner party by arguing about who is worse, Hitler or Stalin. And as your elder, I can inform you, this is not a route to take. They both were really bad. But must be said that Stalin was a nationalist. This is the Stalin-Trotsky debate, who rejected the importation of the revolution because it was a national movement. So there's elements of fascism in Stalin. There are times and places in which communist authoritarianism should be of concern. And in the United States, in many countries, communist authoritarianism has never been a significant concern. Rather, communist is a label used to demonize those arguing for equality. Even religious leaders such as the Reverend Martin Luther King Jr. were called communists. The word communist is used in the United States to tar movements seeking equality. Why give lectures describing the structure of fascism? Why is it important for us to know how this structure works? First, politics involves what we might think of as a marriage of convenience problem. One's commitment to a specific issue might lead one to join with others in a marriage of convenience. Maybe they're white nationalists. Maybe you're into Christian nationalism. So these marriages of convenience can land people in alliances. And what ends up happening is you end up in an essentially fascist structure. Without an understanding of fascism, one might not be aware when one is aiding and abetting fascist movements in such partnerships. I suppose one of history's classic examples is when corporatists, when those who own factories, oligarchs in Russia, for example, or corporations in Portugal and in Germany, aided the fascist movements because they had the joint goal of smashing labor unions, only to find out later that maybe this wasn't going to result in allowing their gay friends to live normal lives. Fear of fascism is often used to justify accommodating ever more anti-democratic measures. Let's placate the fascists, so let's have harsher immigration policies. But we have to know when that's happening. Even sliding part of the way towards fascism is something to be avoided. But to avoid it, one must know what we are sliding towards. Thirdly, and most importantly, without a clear understanding of fascism, we will not be aware of indicators of susceptibility in our own political environment. The United States has always had fascist elements in its politics, and these fascist elements deeply influenced Adolf Hitler. At the heart of fascism is the notion of what Hitler calls in Mein Kampf the national state. In describing the restrictive immigration policies adopted by this country, by the United States, not this country, in the early 1920s, Hitler in Mein Kampf writes, "I know this is unwelcome to hear, but anything crazier and less thought out than our present laws of state citizenship is hardly possible to conceive. But there is at least one state in which feeble attempts to achieve a better arrangement are apparent. I, of course, do not mean our pattern German Republic, but the United States of America, where they are trying, partially at any rate, to include common sense in their councils. They refuse to allow immigration of elements which are bad from the health point of view, and absolutely forbid naturalization of certain defined races, and thus are making a modest direction in the direction of something not unlike the conception of the national state." That's from Mein Kampf. And there are many more passages in which Hitler praises the United States' incredibly restrictive, ethnically based immigration policies. from 1924 on. The current president of the United States, Donald Trump, rode to electoral victory with a campaign of frank and open nostalgia about these very immigration policies. And this is but one of the elements of fascism that laces through present-day U.S. politics. Many of you are familiar with German pastor Martin Niemöller's speech, First They Came, given as a critique of German cowardice before Nazi purges. However, insufficient attention is given to the targeted categories it mentions. And the targeted categories help you think about fascism. In the most well-known version of the speech, it is, first they came for the socialists, and I did not speak out because I was not a socialist. Then they came for the trade unionists, and I did not speak out because I was not a trade unionist. Then they came for the Jews, and I did not speak out because I was not a Jew. Then they came for me, and there was no one left to speak for me. National socialism is a particular version of fascism that places Jews at the center of a conspiratorial web to advance equality in the service of destroying the traditional nation. But fascism does not require Jews to play this role. It only requires somebody to play this role. Socialists will do, Muslims will do, non-whites will do. However, fascism of any variety harshly targets trade unionists, that is, members of labor unions. In the opening pages of Mein Kampf, Hitler writes, "The free trades union lowered over the political horizon and over each man's life like a threatening storm cloud. It was one of the most terrible instruments of intimidation against security and national independence, the solidity of the state and individual freedom. It was, above all, that which turned the idea of democracy into a repellent and derisory phrase, brought shame to liberty, and mocked at brotherhoods in the words, 'If you won't join us, we will crack your skull.'"
1: 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This is Independent Alternative Radio. 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
0: Now, the relationship between fascism and work is complex. Think for a moment about the inscriptions and the gates of Auschwitz or Buchenwald. Arbeit macht frei. Work makes you free. The fascist sees in the manual laborer an image of the nation, especially in domains such as mining and manufacturing. The hardy, masculine domain of work is crucial for fascist symbology and mythology, as it were. In the miner, in the manufacturer, in the physical manual labor, the fascist finds a powerful symbol of masculinity. So if you look at Leni Riefenstahl's Triumph des Willens, it's the masculine figure of Aryan power that you see. The worker represents that, the German. Whereas for communism, the worker is an international thing. There's no, like, the worker is a woman. It's the worker's not masculinized. You have men and women workers doing the same jobs because it's an international movement for equality. For National Socialism, you have women doing one thing, men doing another. You have them taking their natural orders. Women were, of course, driven out of the workplace. 1935, all women doctors were fired. The male worker is a worker who sort of plays a certain role. Fascism, as we'll see, involves this hierarchy and sort of slots for everybody in the natural order. And so the worker represents those different slots. In communist iconography, you find different people of different colors and genders all doing the same job. And that's not something you would find in fascist configurations. When Hitler denounces the German trade union movement as a tool used for socialist takeover, he is correctly identifying a powerful source of resistance to fascism. Fascism thrives when it's contrasted with a version of capitalist liberal democracy, now often called neoliberalism. Fascism thrives when, as Hannah Arendt says, individuals are atomized. and they don't have groups in which they can belong and identify. If capitalist liberal democracy is just individual agents, each seeking their way in the global economy, then how is that any vision of value? If what the alternative to a fascist movement is each of us just sinking or swimming, well, that's not a very attractive vision of life. That vision of life is invariably going to lose against a movement that promises value and meaning in the form of collective identity. Labor unions, however flawed, have always been sources where people can get together in a community. They can form a community around joint goals of lobbying against their boss. But that creates community, it creates value, it creates a joint sense of purpose. My 6-year-old son tried to organize a labor union in his class. His teacher was like, oh, great, we can put them to work now. And why not? It's like, it's a movement, it's exciting. You get together, you join together with your friends, you have meetings at night where you can organize. It gives you a sense of purpose. For fascism to succeed, it needs to destroy all competing senses of purpose. So all that's left is your ethnic identity, your national identity, your religious identity, whatever principle the fascist movement is going to take as the unifying force to give you value. And then you can reshape and refigure labor unions as movements meant for the glory of the nation. But labor unions in and of themselves, as anyone who's been involved in organizing knows, are enormous sources of resistance. They're enormous sources of community. They're enormous sources of value and purpose. Value and purpose in the service of material goals, making your life better. The weekend. Who doesn't like the weekend? At its healthiest, liberal democratic politics are people meeting at night, gathering and fomenting plans to get more time off. Trade unions, labor unions at their best protect us from insecurity, and insecurity breeds fear, and fear is the best friend of the fascist. Isolation and fear are the fascist's closest allies. So this is why the trade unions are on Pastor Niemöller's list. When you smash labor unions, when you set people into the global market where there's no one to protect them and there's no rules to protect them, then the immigrant laborer becomes a threat, right? Because, oh no, there are no restrictions, we're just, it's sink or swim, anyone coming into the country is competing for my job. I have no protections. So fascist politics works by smashing labor unions and then leaving the people atomized, and then unifying them under the nation, be it a religious nation, be it an ethnic nation, be it a cultural nation. Now, if you look at the United States today, where I come from, a harsh anti-union ideology has dominated U.S. politics for quite some time. Scott Walker came to power in the U.S. state of Wisconsin by promising to smash the power of labor unions in that state. And that traditionally Democratic state that always voted for Democratic presidential candidates for decades went for Donald Trump in 2016. Michigan, another labor state, also went for Trump. The sources of value have been broken down in the United States. The alternative ways to get value other than ethnic, cultural, or religious identity. And that feeds into the fascist notion of a nation. In the United States today, only a small percentage of workers belong to labor unions. I believe it's only 11%. Without labor unions, we are, as problematic as they can be, in practice, each of us is an isolated, insecure atom. There's no cooperation, there's no meetings, there's no organizing against the boss. Furthermore, without labor unions, as Elizabeth Anderson has recently brilliantly demonstrated in her book on private government, we get used to a model of the world. We get used to living in a world, a corporation, that is very much like a fascist autocracy. If we don't have a labor union by which we can bargain with the CEO, with the bosses, then each of us simply has to do what we're told. That trains us, as it were, for fascist government. Another element of contemporary politics with strong fascist resonance is the highly salient attacks on the liberal media, which has transformed into denunciations of its supposed fakery and lying. The emergence of this kind of attack on these institutions must also be considered a historical marker of vulnerability in our societies. Here's a quote. For imperfectly educated, superficial readers, the Frankfurter Allgemeine Zeitung is the essence of respectability. It never uses rough expressions, deprecates brute force, and always writes in favor of fighting with intellectual weapons. And this appeals, curiously enough, to the least intellectual people. But it is just for our semi-intellectual classes that the Jew writes in his so-called intelligentsia press. The tone of the Frankfurter Zeitung and the Berliner Tageblatt is intended to appeal to them. And it is they who are influenced by these papers. While they most carefully avoid all coarseness of language, they use other vessels for pouring the poison into the hearts of their readers. In a medley of charming expressions, they lull their readers into believing that pure knowledge and moral truth are the driving force of their actions, whereas really it is a cunning contrivance for stealing a weapon which their opponents might use against the press. If one replaced the anti-Semitism in this passage by references to the liberal or the cosmopolitan and the name of prominent German newspapers with the New York Times and CNN, this passage from Mein Kampf would not raise a single eyebrow if it occurred in a speech by any number of contemporary US politicians on the right. When we hear in our politics cries for men of action, not words, when we hear our politicians saying, he's not ready, he's not just simply a talker, he's gonna go and do things and make things happen, this contrast between action and intellect, this is a classically fascist contrast. The intellectual is the enemy. The man of action will come and rescue us from the intellectual, from all the talking. The man of action will come and do. This is classically fascist. And there are strong echoes of this in the politics of many of our countries. You find people saying, I want someone who will come and like bash some heads and not just sit around talking and compromising. Why are they attacking the universities? Think about that. Where can you actually talk like we're talking? You can't in a business. In a business, you can be fired for voting the wrong way and putting a bumper sticker on your car. So where can you actually have debates between people with different views? University. So what do? You attack the university for being against free speech. Jeff Sessions just gave a talk at Georgetown University saying universities should be places of free speech. What has happened? Jeff Sessions is no friend of free speech. So what is going on? Something else is going on. And I encourage us not to be distracted on either side of where you take this strategic question. It is standard fare in authoritarian countries to start packing the universities with nationalists, which is what they're asking in the United States. Like, how about we have some people in the universities who stand up for traditional values, et cetera, forget their credentialing inside a discipline. I spoke at a Southern university once in the past couple of years, I will not say which, and I quoted Du Bois, who was presupposing in the quote I gave that the Civil War was about slavery. And I looked up and a row of white students were recording me with their phones. And I said, you know I can't be fired for saying the Civil War is about slavery at Yale. What's happening inside universities is more complex. And as you know, being a student, there are plenty of non-liberal students. I believe in gravity. What if you came to me and said, prove you believe in gravity, jump off the roof? That seems to me dumb. I'm not gonna do that. So if somebody's like, prove to me you believe in freedom of speech, get somebody who like demeans, who hates the liberal democracy, because liberalism, get someone who threatens people as a speaker to prove your commitment. That seems to me just a completely ridiculous way to judge people's commitments. It's not like liberal democracy is an easy road. What you're talking about has been since book 8 of Plato's Republic, the objection to democracy. But book 8 of Plato's Republic He says that system leads straightforwardly to tyranny. Basically, his point is because it allows for freedom of speech. Because if you have freedom of speech, then a demagogue can come, sow fear and resentment, set the people against each other, and seize power. Rousseau faces this straight on in The Social Contract. And Rousseau says, because you have to remember, people bought Plato's argument, essentially. There were just monarchies. People regarded liberal democracy as ridiculous for centuries and centuries and centuries. Rousseau says, they say this system is absurd. They say a magician with words from Paris or London could bewitch the masses. But they have only considered ill-formed states. And what Rousseau means by that is states in which people are set against each other. States in which different groups hate each other and are filled with resentment. So if you live in a state like that, liberal democracy is hard. But if you live in a state of wondrous equality, then you can do it. If somebody's going to impose a way of life on me, you know, well, I'm a liberal Democrat. So if people are calling for some kind of thing that's going to constrain my freedom, that's problematic. Now, here's the paradox of democracy that Plato recognized so long ago. Liberal democracy seems to allow people who want to impose their way of life on you to argue for it. Because that's freedom of speech. And Plato's like, that ain't gonna work. That's always been a central issue in liberal democracy. So how do we deal with people who are like, no, I'm not just saying from my perspective your way of life is wrong. I'm gonna argue that we should outlaw your way of life. Another aspect, US right-wing politics has been dominated by the topics of abortion and homosexuality, and recently transgender rights. All of these are regarded as deformations of the traditional family by certain political parties. The traditional family also has a privileged place in fascist ideology. For the National Socialists, the traditional family is part of the natural order that was threatened by abortion and homosexuality. The Nazi government was obsessed by these issues. In 1936, Heinrich Himmler ordered the creation of the Reich Central Office for the Combating of Homosexuality and Abortion, a powerful office tasked with collecting records on gay Germans in order ultimately to imprison them in concentration camps. Within the academy in the United States today, at least, and Jordan Peterson in Canada too, there is a small but influential group of academics calling for serious research into racial and gender differences in cognitive ability. This is nothing other than a call for a continuation of the unbroken American tradition of university research that seeks to provide a naturalistic grounding for American racial and gender hierarchies. In the case of Black Americans, it is a call to allow for continued research into scientific excuses for the brutal treatment and exclusion of Americans of African descent. Though the pseudoscience of genetic racial difference has always been a permanent feature of the US academic scene, the recent upsurge in denunciations of equality made by academics were like, objectivity requires us to consider everything. So therefore, we have to continue research into these topics that have yielded no fruit but exploitation. This resembles the core Nazi ideological doctrine that the liberal ideal of equality is inconsistent with natural law. And if you look at some of Jordan Peterson's lectures, it's what he says. He says equality, it's a myth. Now, each of these elements of fascist ideology can receive in justification independently of the others. I've given you many different elements here, right? And each of them, you can imagine someone being, I hate labor unions, but people are equal. You could imagine someone saying, people aren't equal, but labor unions are a cool way to like deal with certain problems that come from what I see as inequality. But when we see these same elements, all of these elements grouped together, when we see the very same people denouncing politicians who do nothing but talk, talk, talk, attacking immigration as threatening the purity of the country, foaming at the mouth at the threat of socialism, raising outrage over threats to the traditional family, denouncing homosexuals as degenerates, attacking the universities as bastions of liberalism and cultural Marxism, and seeking to cripple traditional labor unions. History strongly suggests that we are encountering a common and indeed familiar ideological structure. Many of us are not familiar with this ideological structure. We see the parts, but the parts together are what I urge us to attend to. Each of the parts may be problematic on its own terms, but when you put them together, there should be a warning sign. My hope is to explain this structure, to analyze the parts, to get you to see how they fit together, how fascist politics involves each one of them playing off the other. More directly and more personally, I want to eliminate the excuse of ignorance. We must leave a record for future generations if we fall, if liberal democracy falls. Liberal democracy has always been a fragile flower. I was on FaceTime with my kids when I arrived in Canada going, I'm in the land of freedom now. But there's never been an epoch in human history where the majority of people have lived under liberal democracy. And yet, when you live in a stable liberal democracy, you think its freedoms and its ideals are somehow human ideals. That is not true. Fascism denounces equality as a bad thing. So we need to leave a record, because if our children and grandchildren, if they get to exist, they need to know that we knowingly pursued this path, if we do. But I would be ungenerous and negligent if I did not acknowledge that millions of people living in my country and yours and other countries around the world, confronted with the synergisms that drive fascism, are aware of and chilled by much that chills me as well. I hope the clarity I seek to bring to the analysis of how fascism actually works advances understanding of our fraught times, offers solace, and at best helps inform individual and collective action and individual moral choices. The right of every person to human dignity was affirmed in 1948 in the Universal Declaration of Human Rights. It was a bold statement, a powerful iteration and expansion of liberal democratic understanding of personhood to include literally the entire world community. It bound all nations and cultures to a shared commitment to valuing the dignity and equality of every person and rang with the aspirations of millions in a shattered world confronting the devastation of colonialism, genocide, racism, global war, and yes, fascism. Nonetheless, Article 14 soberly affirmed the right of every person to seek asylum. The right of asylum acknowledged that categories of human beings may once again have to flee the nation states under whose flag they once lived. Refugees are on the road everywhere. Their plight reinforces fascist propaganda that the nation is under siege and that aliens are a threat and danger both within and outside our borders. The suffering of strangers can solidify the structure of fascism, but it can also trigger empathy once another lens is clicked firmly into place. Recognizing the critical historical moment we are navigating, another version of the legacy we might leave is that there is sufficient courage and humility to recognize the humanity of all. It's hard for me to do. It's hard for all of us, but it must be done. Thank you.
1: 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He spoke at Trent University in Peterborough, Ontario, Canada, in late September 2017. 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Series theme music is performed by the Kronos Quartet from Pieces of Africa. Joe Ritchie is our general manager and editor. I'm David Barsamyan. Thank you for listening. We go out with Clampdown by The Clash from their album London Calling.

0: From Minneapolis and Chicago, this is Democracy Now!
1: Reuters uncovered efforts by elements of the federal government to probe the limits of state power in administering elections. This included investigations into the 2020 election, efforts to inspect voting machines, and investigations into voter fraud, hoping to find evidence of non-citizens voting.
0: With the November midterm elections less than 6 months away, President Trump's moving to take greater control over elections in at least 8 states. We'll speak to investigative journalist Ned Parker. He also just won a Pulitzer Prize this week for his reporting on Trump's targeting of political enemies. Then to Arizona Congressmember Adelita Grijalva. This week, she went inside 2 ICE jails.
2: This is not about safety. It is about private businesses making a ton of money off the backs of our immigrant community. As a mom of 3 kids, I don't know how else to describe the look in other moms' eyes when they don't know what's going on with their babies. It's traumatizing. Dilley has to close, but so do all the other facilities.
0: And we'll talk to an indigenous elder in Arizona where construction crews building a second border wall have destroyed a portion of a 1,000-year-old Native American archaeological site in the Sonoran Desert. Finally, to an often forgotten group of workers caught in the middle of the war on Iran. Over 20,000 seafarers who've been stranded on ships for over 2 months. All that and more coming up. Welcome to Democracy Now!, democracynow.org, The War and Peace Report. I'm Amy Goodman in Minneapolis. President Trump's insisted the ceasefire with Iran is holding after U.S. forces

0: as a love tap and insisted the ceasefire is still ongoing. Iran's foreign minister, Abbas Araghchi, condemned the attacks, writing, quote, every time a diplomatic solution is on the table, the U.S. opts for a reckless military adventure, he said. Meanwhile, the United Arab Emirates says it intercepted several drones and missiles launched from Iran. A new report finds authorities in the UAE have arrested and deported up to 15,000 Pakistani workers, many of them Shia Muslims, without formal charge. New Lines magazine reports many of the workers were deported with little more than the clothes on their backs without being given the opportunity to withdraw money from banks or settle their financial affairs, even after spending years or decades working in the UAE. Meanwhile, an estimated 20,000 seafarers remain stranded in the Persian Gulf amidst the closure of the Strait of Hormuz. This is an Indian sailor who returned to India Thursday after he spent weeks trapped at an Iranian port while U.S. and Israeli missiles and drones exploded around his ship.
1: We did not have internet and there was no way to communicate with our families back home. We were quite tense and our relatives also were under a lot of duress back home. Subsequently, even getting food became difficult. Around 200 people, Indians, are still stranded there.
0: Later in the broadcast, we'll speak with representatives of two maritime workers' unions. An Israeli airstrike targeted an ambulance in southern Lebanon, killing a paramedic and leaving another wounded. The killing was one of 12 reported by Lebanon's health ministry Thursday, with two children among the dead. Meanwhile, Israel's issued forced evacuation orders to a dozen more villages in southern Lebanon. The UN warns over half of Lebanon's 5.8 million people are in need of humanitarian aid after Israeli strikes since March killed at least 2,700 people and displaced over a million from their homes. The Trump administration's imposed more sanctions against Cuba, ignoring warnings from the United Nations, which denounced the U.S. fuel blockade on the island as energy starvation. Secretary of State Marco Rubio said Thursday the new sanctions target an enterprise group linked to the Cuban military that oversees significant portions of Cuba's economy. Meanwhile, Brazilian President Luiz Inácio Lula da Silva met with President Trump at the White House Thursday. Lula later spoke from the Brazilian embassy in Washington, D.C., where he said Trump privately signaled he had no plans to launch a U.S. military operation on Cuba.
2: If he needs help to discuss Cuba's situation, I am at his disposal, because I heard, if the translator is right, that he said he is not thinking of invading Cuba. That was said by the interpreter, and I think it's a great sign.
0: In Mali, at least 30 people were killed in a series of attacks reportedly carried out by Al-Qaeda-affiliated fighters. This comes after armed Tuareg separatists last month joined fighters with an Al-Qaeda-linked affiliate in a massive coordinated attack on the capital Bamako, as well as four other cities across Mali. Tennessee's Republican-dominated state legislature Thursday approved a new congressional map that breaks up a decades-old district in the majority black city of Memphis into three Republican-leaning districts. Governor Bill Lee promptly signed the legislation into law. Republicans believe the new map will help their party sweep all nine of Tennessee's House seats. The legislation passed after Democratic lawmakers linked arms and walked out of the Tennessee House chamber as protesters shouted slogans including "No Jim Crow" and "Black Votes Matter." Three protesters were arrested, including Keyshawn Pearson, the brother of State Rep Justin Pearson. This follows last week's Supreme Court ruling gutting Voting Rights Act protections for majority black districts. New York State is preparing to ban federal agents from wearing face masks as part of a sweeping package of immigration protections included in New York's budget deal announced Thursday. The measures would also prohibit state and local officials from collaborating with ICE, ban ICE from using New York jails to detain immigrants, and prohibit agents from searching hospitals, schools, and churches without a warrant signed by a judge. In response, Trump's so-called border czar, Tom Homan, 7, threatened to flood New York and other

0: cities and states nationwide with federal agents if they refuse to collaborate with Trump's mass deportation campaign. Homan spoke Tuesday from a border security expo in Phoenix, Arizona.
1: So what's going to happen to places like New York and these other people that want to pass this ridiculous legislation not to work with us? We're going to flood the zone. You're going to see more ICE agents you ever seen before. So congratulations. Because when we send these teams out there, we'll find a bad guy. Most times we do. And when we find a bad guy, he's with others. Others who may not be a priority target, but they're in the country illegally. There weren't people we were looking for, but we found them during these operations. Well, guess what? They're coming too.
0: An investigation by the Guardians found during the first 7 months of Trump's return to office, federal immigration agents arrested the parents of at least 27,000 children, including thousands of U.S. citizens. Advocates have warned of a new family separation crisis that could be far worse than Trump's first term. In related news, an Arizona judge has ordered the expedited deportation of the parents of an 18-year-old with terminal cancer, who for weeks has pleaded to reunite with his mom and dad. Kimma Gonzalez was born in Chicago and has stage 4 colon cancer. He left Chicago and returned to Mexico after his parents were detained while attempting to cross back into the United States after the request for a humanitarian visa was denied. The couple hopes to reunite with their son, who doesn't have much time to live, but have been held in ICE custody since mid-April. Illinois Congressmember Delia Ramirez, who represents Chicago, advocated for Kevin's parents' hearing to be fast-tracked in order for them to return to Mexico and reunite with their son in his final moments. A series of leaked audio recordings has revealed the United States and Israel, with support of Honduras, have been involved in a scheme targeting leftist governments in Latin America. The groundbreaking investigation was led by the news outlet Diario Red and America Latina and the website HondurasGate. It exposes how former Honduran President Juan Orlando Hernandez, with the support of current Honduran conservative President Nasrias Fura, President Trump, and Argentina's right-wing leader Javier Milei, had conspired to disseminate fake news with the intention to destabilize the leftist governments of Brazil, Colombia, and Mexico. Trump pardoned Juan Orlando Hernandez in December after he was convicted of drug trafficking and sentenced to 45 years in a U.S. prison. This comes as the independent Central American outlet El Faro said Thursday the assets of two of its staff members, including a bank account, were frozen by the government of Salvadoran President Nayib Bukele. Since Bukele came to power, El Faro has published massive investigations into allegations of corruption and the Bukele administration's relation with some of El Salvador's most powerful gangs. Several of El Faro's journalists have been forced into exile due to threats and surveillance from Bukele's government. El Faro director Carlos Dada said, quote, "These are not fiscal measures. They are political measures trying to silence us," unquote. In related news, the U.S. State Department's canceled the tourist visas of several board members of Costa Rica's leading national newspaper, La Nación, over its critical coverage of Costa Rican President Rodrigo Chavez, who's a close ally of President Trump. The newspapers reported on allegations of sexual harassment and illegal campaign financing by Chavez. The UK's Health Security Agency says it's identified another suspected case of hantavirus in a British national who traveled on a luxury cruise ship hit by the virus. Three people have died since April from the hantavirus outbreak aboard the MV Andeas. Four others where confirmed cases remain hospitalized. Hantavirus infections are often fatal in humans. The disease is usually spread by rodents, though in rare cases can be transmitted among people. The World Health Organization's Director of Pandemic Preparedness tamped down concerns over a global public health emergency, saying, quote, "This is an outbreak on a ship, and we do not anticipate a large epidemic," unquote. And the Shell Oil Companies reported its highest profits in years after Trump's war of choice against Iran sent global oil prices skyrocketing. On Thursday, Shell reported $6.9 billion in profits during the first quarter, exceeding shareholder expectations. Collectively, the six largest European fossil fuel companies reported $22 billion in profits during the first 3 months of this year. This comes as a new report by the office of Massachusetts Senator Ed Markey finds the average U.S. family with two cars can expect to pay an extra $1,750 at the pump this year compared to what they were paying before the war. Meanwhile, U.S. auto loan debt has hit a record high of nearly $1.7 trillion. On Wednesday, President Trump's senior economic advisor, Kevin Hassett, boasted to Fox Business U.S. credit card spending is through the roof.
2: In fact, I had the head of one of the big five banks in my office yesterday going through the credit card data. And just as Secretary Bessent said, credit card spending is through the roof. They're spending more on gasoline, but they're spending more on everything else, too.
0: And those are some of the headlines. This is Democracy Now!, democracynow.org, The War and Peace Report. I'm Amy Goodman in Minneapolis with Juan Gonzalez in Chicago. Hi, Juan.
3: Hi, Amy, and welcome to all of our listeners and viewers across the country and around the world.
0: Well, Juan, I'm really looking forward to seeing you Saturday night at the Music Box, the theater in Chicago, where the film about Democracy Now!, Steal the Story, Please!, is going to screen. And we'll be together doing the Q&A after with the film's directors, Tia Lesson and Carl Diehl. On to today's headlines. Tennessee's Republican-dominated state legislature has approved a new congressional map to carve up the state's only Black majority district in an effort to help Tennessee Republicans secure all nine House seats. Tennessee Republican Governor Bill Lee quickly signed the bill into law. Similar efforts to rapidly redraw maps are underway across southern states following the Supreme Court's gutting of the Voting Rights Act last week. The gerrymandering is just one part of a larger Republican push to overhaul the nation's electoral system. A new investigation by Reuters details how the Trump administration is seeking to gain federal control over elections in at least eight states, using investigations, raids, and demands for access to balloting systems and voter ID records. We're joined now by Reuters investigative journalist Ned Parker. Earlier this week, he and his colleagues at Reuters won a Pulitzer Prize for documenting how President Trump has used the levers of government to punish his political enemies. Ned Parker, congratulations on the Pulitzer. We want to get to that investigative series that you did, but we want to begin with your latest investigation. It's headlined, How Trump is Moving to Control U.S. Elections, One State at a Time. Start off by just laying out how he's doing this.
4: Right. What we did in this piece is we really examined the ways that the federal government, the Trump administration, is probing the boundaries of state and local administration of elections by doing things such as the raid in Fulton County, Georgia in January, having a senior Justice Department official contact two election clerks in Missouri to see if he would if they could get access to their voting machines. We've also found out about investigations in Ohio by Homeland Security into voter fraud. So there are things across the board. The questioning of the Secretary of State's office in Nevada by the FBI about data related to the 2020 election. All of this I would describe as a probing by the federal government about what's possible, how much more they can exert power over states and localities regarding the coming election. And it's a black box, really, how far this goes. The election experts we spoke to, they really see this as a testing of the waters. And what comes next is really an open question.
3: And Ned, President Trump has mentioned in the past trying to federalize elections, which are clearly always have been run at the state level. But what you're seeing is a state by state effort to basically go under the radar.
4: Right. Well, what we did was we documented the eight states where there have been operations. So this is everything from the raid in Fulton County, Georgia, ongoing federal investigations in Arizona into the 2020 election, a similar effort in Nevada, and then things like a former Trump administration official, now a lobbyist, who made calls to Republican clerks, county clerks in Colorado, representing himself as working on behalf of the White House, seeking access to voting machines. And in one case, a clerk from a large county he said he received a call from a senior cyber defense official from Homeland Security to seek access to his county's voting machines. And he said no. When we asked the White House about this and Homeland Security, while they said that the White House declined to comment about the lobbyist, and Homeland Security basically declined to answer about whether or not there was a call from a senior cyber defense official in their agency to this local county clerk who's Republican. And what's really interesting in all of this is that you see real pressure on local officials, certainly state officials, but on local officials. And this cuts across the board. It's a nonpartisan issue. We're talking about Republican clerks, clerks who are Democrats, people who are independent, who administer elections. And as you said, elections have always been administered by state and local officials. And what we're seeing is the Trump administration in some ways is seeking to relitigate the 2020 election. And they're also seeking to impose federal authority over the administration of elections. And this is the local issues we're talking about. And then things like the Trump administration's executive orders, seeking to create a national registry of voters, seeking to require documentary proof of citizenship. There are like many, many aspects to this, a top-down effect with both Trump, the Trump administration and Republicans in Congress trying to create these proof of citizenship requirements to register to vote. And then this, what we were describing as these efforts, whether with raids or contacts to local officials or investigations that are impacting officials who day in, day out are just doing their jobs in counties and states.
3: Now, your investigation also notes that at the same time, the Trump administration is slashing the budget and the staff of the Cybersecurity and Infrastructure Security Agency. Could you talk about what that agency's role is and why its efforts are being curtailed?
4: Sure. Well, CISA was created in the first Trump administration, and the head of CISA, that's the Cyber Defense Agency, the original head was fired in 2020 shortly after the presidential election when he said that election was fair, honest, and one of the best elections in U.S. history. And since the president was disputing his successor, Joe Biden's victory, he fired the first head of CISA. And what we've seen in this term is that the very beginning of his administration, the Trump administration basically cut the budget of CISA and laid off many of its staff. Along with that, secretaries of state and other senior election officials have described how they've stopped receiving intelligence briefings about threats to elections. That has not happened, according to them, in the first Trump since Trump returned to power, was reelected. Likewise, local officials, county clerks who would receive security assessments from CISA no longer receive those, and they're having to resort to hiring contractors. So it kind of creates strain, stress. It results in the spending of money. If counties have that money to try to bolster their cybersecurity, there's a vacuum in effect, and there's a sense of disaffection on the state and local level regarding services that they had received before to help create a secure environment for elections.
0: Ned Parker, tell us about the lobbyist Jeff Small. Three clerks told Reuters he raised the possibility of White House partnerships with their offices and discuss accessing voting machines?
4: Right. So what we were able to confirm is that he contacted about 10 clerks, all Republican clerks in Colorado, and Small had been in the first Trump administration working in the Department of the Interior. He then worked for Congresswoman Laura Boebert, and recently he joined a lobbying firm that's works in D.C. and out west. And he did this outreach, introducing himself as working on behalf of the White House and with some clerks. He spoke about wanting to access machines and to have a partnership with local officials. He arranged one call with a clerk that we spoke to from El Paso County in Colorado. A senior member, the clerk said he then received a call from a senior official from CISA, the Cyber Defense Agency, who then made the ask that other clerks say that Small had made to them. This cyber defense official asked for access to the El Paso County clerk's voting machines and talked about how he wanted a partnership between local clerks and the Trump administration to advance the president's election agenda because it wasn't moving quickly enough. That's what the clerk said. And Homeland Security, when we asked them for comment about this, they did not address the content of Small's call. They said that Jeff Small did not represent the DHS in any formal way. They didn't dispute that there was some connection, but they said there was no formal relationship. And they did not comment on the senior cyber defense official who the clerk said had called him. But this is an example, I believe, of this kind of probing we're talking about. We also saw this in Missouri, where a senior Justice Department official called two county clerks and made a similar ask, and that was in September. The calls in Colorado were in July. The calls to Missouri were in September. And what's interesting in all of this is that these clerks who are conservative, they believe in their job, their work, and the law, and they saw these requests to access machines as violating state law, and they said no. And all of these clerks really describe an immense pressure on them. They see elections as becoming so highly politicized, and it makes their work so much harder.
3: And then I wanted to ask you about another investigation. Congratulations for winning the Pulitzer, you and your colleagues at Reuters, on this story about the Trump administration going after its perceived enemies. You and your colleagues at Reuters documented at least 470 targets of retribution under Trump's leadership. Could you talk about that?
4: Sure. Well, thank you for the congratulations for myself and my colleagues. Yes, what we did was we created a criteria of what we would define as retribution, and that was looking at efforts to intimidate and punish opponents of the Trump administration based upon either personal feuds or ideological feuds or attempts to just assert power. And what we found in our count of 470 targets was that it really cut across all aspects of American society. We are looking at corporations, law firms, universities, the media, politicians, former members of the military. It is quite striking. People like Dr. Anthony Fauci. And it just showed how so much had happened so quickly, where this administration had really sought to assert its dominance against people, businesses, and institutions that it viewed as enemies.
0: So one of the people mentioned in your Pulitzer Prize-winning Reuters investigation is Newark, New Jersey Mayor Ross Baraka. Last year, ICE agents arrested him outside the newly opened ICE jail run by GEO Group called Delaney Hall in Newark. Mayor Baraka was there with three Democratic members of Congress from New Jersey for an oversight tour. I want to go to Mayor Baraka speaking to Democracy Now! Last year.
5: they arrested me without any evidence. Like the judge said, they arrested me as a preliminary investigation. You investigate first, then make an arrest. You don't arrest people, then investigate it. I mean, that's exactly what happened. And they fingerprinted me. They took a mugshot of me. They did it twice, once one time when I got arrested and the other time when I was in court. You know, I think it was overkill, something of that that small. I should have got a blue summons. They could have mailed that to my house and told me to appear in court for some kind of violation, but they humiliated me. They cuffed me. They dragged me in the car, took me to the cell. They did all of these things that wasn't warranted. It was completely unwarranted.
0: So, Ned Parker, can you talk about what happened to Mayor Baraka and also to New Jersey Congresswoman LaMonica McIver, who was indicted as she tried to protect the mayor?
4: Right. Well, and that's a great example, because all of these cases, we had to debate them as we went through every single one about, was there a political motivation for these efforts at what we're calling retribution? And with the arrest of Mayor Baraka, that seemed to us to be very clear. One, he had left the facility, and based on different accounts and research, it seemed there had been consultations about deciding to arrest him. And then, of course, the charges were dropped. And with the Congresswoman, I thought what was very significant was formerly the Justice Department, and it still exists, but it had a section called the Public Integrity Section that was sort of a guardrail against politically motivated investigations. And this unit was decimated this year. It went down from being in the double digits to just a handful of people. And at the time, through our own reporting and investigations, at the time of this incident in Newark, the administration had ultimately decided not to consult the Public Integrity Section about whether or not it could target and prosecute a mayor and a congresswoman. So all of that spoke to us about how the president and his administration were flexing their muscles and trying to assert themselves on charged issues against those they would see as oppositional voices. And of course, the congresswoman's case is still going on.
0: Lastly, and we just have a minute, how does President Trump retaliatory efforts compare to Richard Nixon and his notorious enemies list? Do you see these retaliatory efforts breaking from longstanding norms?
4: Well, of course, I'm a journalist and not a historian, but each time in history and in American history is distinct, but certainly from the experts we spoke to, historians, students of political science, President Trump and his administration and the way they're going after their quote-unquote enemies or opponents across the different sectors of American society, it is a bending of norms in their view. I think what they did say to us regarding President Nixon is that he wasn't able to, despite his efforts to go after perceived enemies, he wasn't really able to, I suppose, use the apparatus of government in the same way to so effectively target his opponents. So that's what I would say. And we'll see where this goes from here.
0: Ned Parker, investigative reporter at Reuters. He just won the 2026 Pulitzer Prize. We'll link to your prize-winning investigations as well as your most recent piece as you report on how Trump is moving to control U.S. elections one state at a time. Coming up, Arizona Congressmember Adelita Grijalva. She just went into two ICE jails. We'll talk about a border wall that's destroying indigenous lands. Stay with us.

0: streets of Minneapolis by Bruce Springsteen, performing at Democracy Now!'s 30th anniversary at Riverside Church in New York. I'm here in Minneapolis. Juan Gonzalez is in Chicago. I'll be at the Main today, which is a movie theater that's showing Steal the Story, Please. Then with Juan Gonzalez at the Music Box Theater in Chicago tonight and tomorrow afternoon and tomorrow night. Check out our website, democracynow.org, then on to Milwaukee at the Oriental Theater on Sunday. This is Democracy Now! I'm Amy Goodman with Juan Gonzalez. As the Trump administration continues to expand the ICE detention system, concerns are growing over the widening immigration crackdown. A new investigation by The Guardian found during the first 7 months of 2025, federal immigration agents arrested the parents of at least 27,000 children, including thousands of U.S. citizens. Advocates have warned of a new family separation crisis that could be far worse than Trump's first term. And a recent Washington Post investigation of ICE records details how guards in ICE jails are increasingly using chemical agents and physical force on prisoners, including on people simply demanding adequate water, food, and medical care. As jails grow more crowded, ICE jails in the first year of the Trump administration, the Post investigation found guards turned to punching and kicking prisoners, as well as using tasers and pepper spray. Federal data shows 73,000 people were being detained by ICE in jails across the U.S. in January, a record high that's 84% higher than 2025. For more on immigrant detention and the conditions under which immigrants are being held, we go to Arizona, where we're joined by Congressmember Adelita Grijalva. She visited two ICE jails this week, the Dilley Family Detention Center in Texas and the ICE facility in Florence, Arizona. Congressmember Grijalva, thanks for joining us again. What did you find?
1: Both facilities. Dilley, I traveled there because it's the only facility that keeps really moms and children together. I had a couple dads with children, and I wanted to understand what was happening there. And I'd also heard from Representative Castro about the conditions there. And so I wanted to join him. And so myself and the total of six of us went through the facility. They have an arrangement, and I think that it has to do with, you know, what Representative Castro has been able to establish as a rapport on that specific site where people can sign up to speak to a member of Congress. It just so happened that I did have a constituent of mine in that facility, but it was just luck of the draw. And what we heard about, but what we saw were completely different situations. We saw a medical facility that was pristine. It didn't look like anyone had used it. There are 400 people there and not one person. It doesn't look like it was used ever. We saw a huge buffet spread with this amazing food. But when you talk to people, they're like, where is that food? Because the stuff that they're giving us is inedible. People are losing weight. The water is undrinkable. But according to, you know, what we saw in our little tour, you know, people can drink as much as they want. They can eat as much as they want. So it was just a contradiction totally. And there are a lot of people there that are not sure where they are in this process because there's not a lot of information being provided to anyone. The Florence Project has highlighted the really grave concerns that they have about what's happening there on that facility, medical care not being addressed. I spoke to a man who had a boot on his foot, like an orthopedic boot, and he said he was supposed to have a surgery the day after he was detained, but all they've done is given him ibuprofen and kept the boot on. He's very concerned about what's happening, you know, because it required surgery. There are people that have said, I have self-deported. Why am I still here? No one is telling me anything. There are a lot of really significant abuses happening. There's no rhyme or reason as to what's going on there. And then in Florence, I didn't get to talk to anyone. I did an unannounced visit. I asked specifically to look at the area where the staging area is, because that's the concerns that have come into our office about people that are in a staging area that's supposed to be no more than 72 hours or more than 2 weeks. I looked at the facility. I couldn't see where people were sleeping. I could see phones, big common area like a jail. And it's eerily quiet when you walk in because all of the detention facility is behind soundproof glass. So you see 200-300 people, but you can't hear anybody.
2: Congressmember, I wanted to ask you also, on Wednesday, former acting ICE director and Trump's so-called border czar, Tom Homan, spoke in Arizona at the 2026 Border Security Expo, where he escalated threats against cities and local leaders who refused to participate in Trump's raids and deportation campaign. Your response to Homan's threats?
1: We did see it as a threat. Myself and Tucson Mayor Tejino Romero, we actually did a little video just as our reaction of his threat. And basically it's like, there will be collateral arrests. That means anyone, they're going to target people that look like me, that look like workers, that speak with an accent. They're threatening to harass our communities, and we're gonna stand together and stand up for the people here.
0: In Arizona, construction crews working on President Trump's expanded border wall with Mexico have destroyed a portion of a 1,000-year-old Native American archaeological site in the Sonoran Desert. The Washington Post reports bulldozers caused extensive damage to the rare 280-by-50-foot etching in the desert sand known as the Intaglio, which holds special significance for the Hiyashet Otom people. We're also joined now by an elder of the Hiyashet Otom. Lorraine Marcus Eiler is co-founder of the International Sonoran Desert Alliance and lives in the town of Ajo near the U.S.-Mexico border. Thank you so much for being with us, Lorraine. What has happened there? What is this new expanded border wall and these ancient remains being destroyed?
3: Thank you for having me. What has happened is that last week on April 30th, there was a group of women runners who were practicing their culture, came upon a place not too far from where the Intaglio is located, a place called Kita Bakita Pond. And so they went a little bit further just to see if they could spot the workers, because they had been informed that the border wall was being worked on. And so they went further along the wall. And as they came over a rise, they saw a bulldozer coming near the Intaglio. So at that point, one of them called me and told me about what was going on, and for me to alert individuals, which I did. But that person also called other officials at the Tohono O'odham Nation, so we were informed on that Thursday. Since then, I have found out that that not only the tribe, the Tohono O'odham Nation, but also officials from Cabeza Prieta Wildlife Refuge were also trying to decide how to protect the area and informing the workers or the Border Patrol about the importance of the Intaglio and that it should not be disturbed. So on Thursday, late afternoon, they were still talking about how to protect the area, and went home feeling that they were still working together. On Friday, for whatever reason, the contractors bulldozed the area. And it's ironic because the rest of the group were further west, where they were starting to work from that point. And so the question is, some of our questions are, why did they leave the main group where they were supposed to start the fence? Why did they leave that area and move further up just to hit the intaglio? Because they went over the intaglio. It's a huge 200 feet long intaglio, and they messed up 60 to 70%. I have not seen the site, and I have not talked to anybody since then, but the question is, why did they leave their main group and come over just to demolish that part of the intaglio? And my thought is that possibly because they don't want to be stopped. So even though they were in discussions about the protection of the intaglio, they just ignored that and came on and bulldozed the area and then stopped. So that's a question I have.
0: Congressman, what can you do about this as a Congress member in the U.S. House of Representatives?
1: So serve on natural resources. So we've continued to have this conversation with a lot of different projects. In this specific case, this wall cuts through sovereign ancestral lands that existed long before the U.S.-Mexico border. The federal government is prioritizing this rapid construction of an unnecessary wall without any meaningful tribal consultation, as was just noted. And they're not honoring the government-to-government relationship and sacred site protection requirements at all. Many Otom families and ceremonial traditions extend across both sides of the border. This wall is going to create a barrier for the nation. But I mean, they don't care. Whether that is a contracted company working with the government or federal government employees themselves, their priority based on this administration is you build the wall regardless. And they don't care. And we've heard that from the nation many times. I've had a visit in my office with Chairman Berlin Jose four times in the last month and a half, and this issue continues to come up.
0: Finally, we just have 30 seconds. Congressmember Grijalva, I want to ask you about another issue as we move into our last segment on the war on Iran. 30 House Democrats, you have joined them, sent a letter this week to Secretary of State Marco Rubio, who may be running for president, urging the Trump administration to publicly acknowledge Israel's undeclared nuclear weapons. It was led by your colleague, Texas Democratic Congressmember Joaquin Castro. The lawmakers write, quote, Congress has a constitutional responsibility to be fully informed about the nuclear balance in the Middle East, the risk of escalation by any party to this conflict, and the administration's planning and contingencies for such scenarios. We do not believe we have received that information. You're one of the people who signed on to this letter. Tell us why.
1: Well, withholding information prevents Congress from understanding the full implications of the current conflict, including nuclear proliferation. So we have to know. And this administration has bypassed Congress at every opportunity they can. And we're demanding transparency on Israel's nuclear capabilities, ending this decades-long ambiguity.
0: Democratic Congressmember Adelita Grijalva of Arizona, thank you for joining us from Tucson. And Lorraine Marcus L. Eiler, elder of the Hatchet Odom Indigenous People, co-founder of the International Sonoran Desert Alliance. Coming up, an often forgotten group of workers caught in the middle of the U.S.-Israel war on Iran, over 20,000 seafarers who've been stranded on ships for over 2 months. Back in 20 seconds.

0: concert performed by Julieta Venegas in our Democracy Now! Studio. This is Democracy Now!, democracynow.org. I'm Amy Goodman with Juan Gonzalez. We turn now to an often forgotten group of people caught in the middle of the war in Iran and the closure of the Strait of Hormuz. Over 20,000 seafarers who've been stranded on ships that haven't been allowed to pass through the strait for over 2 months. United Nations International Maritime Organization estimates at least 10 seafarers have been killed since the start of the war. These maritime workers are working-class men from developing countries across the global south. They form the crews on oil tankers, container ships, and smaller support vessels. The men have been trapped on some 1,500 ships that have been unable to dock on either side of the Persian Gulf. Caught between fears of war and the commercial pressures of shipping companies, the workers have limited legal protections, unpaid for several weeks, lacking the visas to disembark in any of the Gulf countries near the ships. The men have been stuck on board for weeks with dwindling supplies of food and water. Most of them had to take out sizable loans to pay middlemen to get these seafaring jobs. Now they've been stranded in a war zone with almost no money to show for it. A few hundred men have been repatriated off the ships. Here's a man who just landed back in India after an arduous journey through Iraq, Armenia, and Dubai.
1: We did not have internet, and there was no way to communicate with our families back home. We were quite tense, and our relatives also were under a lot of duress back home. Subsequently, even getting food became difficult. Around 200 people, Indians, are still stranded there.
0: We're joined now by two guests. Manoj Yadav is General Secretary Forward Seamen's Union of India, joining us from Mumbai. And Mohammed Archedi is the Network Coordinator for the Arab World and Iran at the International Transport Workers Federation. He's joining us from Bilbao, the Basque region of Spain. We welcome you both to Democracy Now! Mohammed, let's begin with you. We're talking about, what, 20,000 seafarers? What happens to them now?
2: Thank you for the invitation. Well, there are more than 20,000 seafarers stranded. They are in a total, they have a deep feeling of lack of protection. Part of the requests we do receive, we have until now, in the 2 months after the start of the war, we have been reached out by more than 2,000 seafarers, 2,000 times reached at the ITF, at the International Transport Workers Federation. Not, that doesn't mean that it is 2,000 seafarers, it's much more, because the seafarers is talking on behalf of a group of seafarers or all the crew on board. The main problem is the big worry, absolute big worry about the situation, being aware of the situation of war. There are requests of repatriation. There are requests to being stranded there, being blocked there. There is lack of food. There is lack of provisions. There is lack of water. There is shortage of food. There are seafarers asking us that they are eating once a day. And of course, there is the other problems to which these seafarers, men and women, are exposed, have not disappeared with the war. So we have still cases of abandonment in the region. Abandonment as defined by the Maritime Labour Convention. Seafarers who have not been paid for 8 months, not paid for 5 months, not paid for 11 months. These are all cases that are happening there. So for us, these are just not numbers. Here are seafarers, civilian workers, who have the bad chance to be in the wrong place. The seafarers, men and women, have not provoked this war, are not part of it, and cannot stop it. And unfortunately, they are vulnerable because they cannot move by themselves. We have to understand that these seafarers cannot just take their bags and go to the airport. The seafarers here are just exposed and absolutely vulnerable and need and claim protection.
3: And Mohammed, the global economy depends on this world shipping network, and yet many of these workers come from different countries. The ships are under Liberian or Panamanian flags. There's no one actually to no nations that stand up for their workers. Can you talk about the international character of these crews?
2: Yeah, the seafarers are mostly, the most majority are from the global south, so from the developing countries, India, Georgia, Egypt, Philippines, Indonesians, Myanmar. So these are the most nationalities affected. And as you have described, rightfully described, unfortunately, the flag of convenience system lacks transparency. And we are here clearly in a situation where the seafarers on board, who are necessary for the supply chains, who are necessary for the economy, we have to remember that the vessels do not run alone. The vessels go nowhere without the workforce, without the seafarers, men and women on board. And now we observe that in such a situation, there is absolutely no protocol to protect them. And we are talking here about protection, about physical integrity, about physical protection. You have mentioned in the introduction, there are more than 10, at least 10 of seafarers, 10, 12 seafarers who lost their lives. And this is absolutely not acceptable. It is absolutely not acceptable that the maritime industry in the 21st century, absolutely aware about this, we are not putting the human dimension, we are not putting the seafarers, the workforce, without which, I insist, without which these vessels will not and cannot move. We cannot put their living conditions, because the seafarers work and live on board. This is important to understand, because the seafarers is not like us. We do our journey of work, then we go home. The seafarers stay there, and now they are, we are all seeing it live all the time. They are exposed, they are vulnerable, and they are claiming protection.
0: Manu Yadav, we want to go to you for Seamen's Union of India, speaking to us from Mumbai. You're in touch with seafarers and their families every day. You've said the majority want to go home. As we wrap up this discussion, talk about conditions on the ships. What's preventing more seafarers from leaving, and what does repatriation entail?
4: Yes, from the day this war began, we are continuously communicating with hundreds of seafarers, mainly focused on the ports of the Iran and the territory, water territory of the Iran, where the maximum damage has been done by this war. So there are hundreds of vessels, especially small vessels, as Brother Mohammed has already described, what are the situation of overall situation in Middle East. But the seafarers who are mainly stranded at Iranian port and within their water territory, they were under big pressure, big threat, because many of have seen continuous bombing, missile, drone attack. Even at a time, they have reported from Bandar Abbas, they have reported from Khorramshahr, Siri Island, Lawan Port. They are continuously showing, initial days, they were continuously showing us on the WhatsApp video call what was the condition, where a continuous bombing was going on. In that condition, let us be very clear, the seafarers are trained for commercial vessel. They are trained for serving on board merchant vessel. They are not trained for the war. And what was their mental condition during those days when they were there and continuously watching and witnessing a continuous attack nearby their vessel? Some of them have reported very, very close to their vessel, nearly 500. So we have continuously raising the alarm, flagging the issue. Even the family members were initially after mid of March, when many seafarers lost the communication with their family due to shortage of internet facility. That was the biggest issue with the family members, when they were not able to communicate. That was the time what Brother Mohammed has already said. There were so many vessels which were facing shortage of food, shortage of water. Even some of them have started rationing the water. So 2 hours in the morning, 2 hours in the afternoon. We have handled few cases where the seafarers have traveled from Khorramshahr, Bandar Abbas to Busair to Armenia. It's nearly 1,800 kilometers by road. And they completed this journey till Mumbai. After taking a flight from Mumbai, nearly 15 days, 20 days, they had, yeah.
0: Manoj Yadav, we have to leave it there, but we'll continue to follow this story. And General Secretary Ford Siemens Union of India speaking to us from Mumbai, and Mohammed Arachedi with the International Transport Workers Federation in Bilbao, Spain. That does it for today's show. I'm here in Minneapolis, where I'll be at the 11:30 screening of Steal the Story, Please, the new film about Democracy Now at the Main Cinema, joined by one of the film's directors, Carl Diehl. Then on to Chicago. I'll be at the Music Box Theater tonight, and on Saturday after the 2:30 and 6 p.m. screenings, joined by directors Carl Diehl and Tia Lesson, and tomorrow night with Juan Gonzalez as well. On Sunday at the historic Oriental Theater in Milwaukee, Steal This Story, Please tour continues through May. Go to democracynow.org.

0: 10th edition. What were your thoughts?
1: I mean, straight away, I wanted to speak about the flotilla, but I really wanted to be able to connect it to my experiences with Memorial University, because I think, first of all, I want people to understand what our experience was with the flotilla, but second of all, I want students and community members to understand how, you know, our actions locally are tied to global issues, and how my experiences with Memorial University are part of the reason that I decided to go on the flotilla.
0: So you were part of a flotilla with doctors and journalists that tried to bring help to Gaza and were apprehended, kidnapped by the Israeli Defense Forces. What do you make of that, and tell us about that experience?
1: Well, I'll say first that the way that I got involved with organizing or direct action anyway was, you know, on campus here at MUN. Myself and three other students were arrested here during the encampment while we were protesting MUN's investments. And so, you know, it was quite eye-opening. And it also really showed me the value of taking direct action. Now, the reason I decided to join the flotilla was because there's a genocide happening in Palestine committed by Israel. You know, there are credible sources that put the current death toll at nearly 700,000. And we've seen collective punishment, systemic torture, war crimes, crimes against humanity. And so, you know, there's a genocide happening. And that has driven myself and a lot of other people to act. And over the past 2 years, I've been involved, you know, locally in a lot of things. So, you know, be the encampment and protests at MUN, protesting MUN's investments in weapons manufacturers that are tied to the genocide, or, you know, protests at CBC about their biased coverage. We've done a lot of work locally trying to pressure the government federally to end their arms transfers to Israel. But unfortunately, the, you know, government and institutions kind of aren't doing the things that they're supposed to do. They're not acting morally, and they're not listening to people. And so, you know, when an opportunity arose to take more direct action, of course, I wanted to take it. And being involved in these kinds of organizing over the past 2 years has really made me feel, like, empowered to take these kind of actions.
0: Yeah, tell us about when you first left the province to go and potentially, you know, there was the first ship that wasn't able to leave. Take us through that whole experience.
1: So we left St. John's in early September, and we headed to France. We were initially supposed to be on a boat called the Hindrejob, and it was going to be a women's boat to Gaza, and it was named for a young girl, Hind, who was murdered by the IOF. She was shot, you know, nearly 400 times, and so it was going to honor her. Unfortunately, that boat just had a lot of technical issues with it, like mechanical issues, and so we ended up going to Italy, where we were able to get aboard the Conscience. So the Conscience has also tried to sail previously. Most recently, it attempted to make a trip to Gaza in May of 2025, but it was bombed by Israel, and so was doing repairs. And this boat was primarily filled with doctors and journalists because these are some of the people that Israel is, you know, targeting as part of their, you know, just destruction of life systems in Palestine. And being part of this flotilla, I think, is important to draw awareness not just to the current phase of genocide that's happening, but also to the fact that there has been, you know, a siege on Gaza since around 2008.
0: And can you tell us about some of the people you met aboard the Conscience?
1: Absolutely. There was some, you know, really interesting people aboard the boat. One woman in particular, Vigdis, she was just on the Hondola previous to the Conscience. I want to say in her 70s, and just, you know, determined to keep coming back and show, you know, people that we have to keep fighting. We have to draw inspiration from the resilience of Palestinian people and keep doing whatever we can to keep pushing.

0: And fighting. There's a woman called Hawaida who has been on, you know, 9 previous journeys with the flotilla. And so this isn't a new thing. People have been resisting and opposing the siege and the genocide for a long time. So we departed Italy on September the 30th. It was really beautiful to have a chance to see the protests that were happening there and the wave of, you know, international solidarity with the people of Palestine. We were aboard the boat for 8 days, sailing towards Gaza, and it was, you know, a really interesting experience. We held memorials to doctors and journalists that have been killed. A lot of people on the boat had previously worked in Gaza, and so they were, you know, relaying stories of people they had worked with, and more often than not, the end of those stories of, you know, families welcoming them and having these great colleagues was telling us the days that they had been murdered by Israel. So it was really powerful to hear that, like, firsthand experience. And, you know, we also did, like, a live stream with doctors in Gaza, like, who are working there currently, who, again, had worked with some of the doctors on the boat. and so being on the boat felt very hopeful, and we were seeing, you know, powerful things happening at home. There was an arms embargo motion passed in the St. John City Council, and a hot cargo motion passed by postal workers, and so it really felt like, you know, there's a lot of momentum happening. And then on the 8th day aboard the boat, we were hijacked, essentially, at around 4:30 in the morning by the IOF. I was, like, awake on drone watch when it happened, because we had to have drone watch because, as I said, sometimes Israel likes to bomb these boats of lawful humanitarian civilian aid missions. And, you know, it all happened pretty quick. I could hear them over the radio, and then the alarm was going off, and there was, you know, helicopters circling us and soldiers rappelling down from the helicopters onto our boat. And they searched everybody and started separating us. And, like, right away, like, from the moment that they were searching people, they were straight away targeting racialized men more aggressively without any cause, to the point, you know, we were saying, hey, like, they're not doing anything, like, stop that. Because it was just so obvious, like, right away, like, just absolute blatant racism. And we were on the boat with them for, you know, about a full day. And they were, because it was in, like, around, you know, 5 in the morning, whatever, dark, when they took our boat. And then we got to the port they eventually brought us to after dark. So it was, like, a full day. They had us mostly all held in the dining room with, like, armed guards, rifles, fully balaclavaed, whole 9 yards. on us. While we were there in the dining room, some of our doctors were trying to treat people with various, like, you know, illnesses. And at one point, one of the IOF people pulled a taser on a doctor for trying to treat a man who was having a diabetic episode. It's just really, you know, callous and cruel treatment. And then we were taken to a port, Ashdod Port, and that's where I would say the majority of violence against us occurred, and that I was able to witness occurred. When they brought us off the boat, it was like one by one kind of thing. They had everyone, you know, kind of wrenched over, arms behind their back, and then, like, dragged by the hair for me across the port. They were hitting me. They, you know, kicked people, because once they had us, like, seated in front of kind of, like, the, like, I guess, immigration building and whatnot on this, like, big concrete area, we were forced to sit in stress positions for, like, a few hours. And if you move, they would, you know, shove your head back down, kick you, kind of thing. And they were being even more aggressive to some people. Like, there was one man in particular that they were targeting. You know, his clothes were ripped. They were pouring water on him. And they would come around and, like, pick up your passport, look at it, throw it down, and make, like, jokes and comments, kind of thing, which is something that I wasn't really expecting. You know, we expected some level of violence, but the, like, just, like, absolute blatant cruelty and, like, the really obvious fun that they were having with it was really shocking. Like, laughing, joking, like, flirting with each other whilst they're, like, you know, beating people up was just really horrifying to witness.
1: And, yeah, so what was going through your head when you were there and experiencing that?
0: I mean, it's hard to even say what I was thinking. I think it just, like, taking it all in and just being like, man, like, this is sick, I think, at the end of the day. And, you know, seeing it happening to your friends is horrible. And I want to really, really firmly make it clear that what we experienced was a tiny fraction of what Palestinians, you know, experience. Like, we're here, we're fine at the end of the day. And that's not the case for Palestinians. As we were processed through the port, we were searched. A lot of our belongings were taken. We were strip searched excessively numerous times throughout our detainment. And people were also sexually assaulted, like, experienced forms of sexual violence in addition to the excessive strip searches. When we were done with the port, they zip tied us, blindfolded us, and put us on a bus to Kitsyat prison. And one thing I'll say is, I have the blindfold. It got mixed in with my belongings. And one thing that was really difficult for all of us since coming out is seeing pictures of Palestinian, the remains of Palestinian prisoners who were released still wearing the same blindfolds that we have, still, you know, zip tied. And it really, like, illustrates the difference. On one hand, it's horrifying that Israel felt confident enough to do, you know, the amount of violence they did to us on international, you know, internationals when there was their governments watching and, like, the eyes of the world on them. And so when you think about the level of violence they were willing to enact with that much, like, attention, then it really goes to show, like, the kind of things that they will do in private, which is, you know, torture people to death, essentially.
1: Yeah, so that's one thing that you've all made very clear, is that your experience doesn't even come close to the violence that Palestinians have faced in those prisons. But can you tell us more about that experience in Kitsyat prison?
0: Yeah, so we were in Kitsyat for 2 days. We were, you know, refusing food from the occupation, and we were in cells with about 5 people, outdoor-ish. If you look online, you can see pictures of what the cells look like at Kitsyat, and I would really recommend people look up a report called Welcome to Hell, which details what Palestinian prisoners experience in there, which I think is a better way to get the full picture. But one thing I'll say is, in the cell block we were in, it was like cells on one side and then like a open concrete area and a big wall on the other side. And on the wall across from us was a big, like, picture of rubble, like a huge poster. It's like all you could see on the wall other than just like concrete. And in Arabic it said, the new Gaza, or welcome to Gaza. One of my cellmates spoke Arabic. And so, like, in addition to the physical and sexual torture that people are undergoing in these prisons, there's an aspect of absolute psychological torture as well. And while we were there, you know, we were denied lawyers. We were frequently denied consular access. We had one 20-minute visit with our consul between 6 Canadians. And the Canadian, they...
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1: What was your reaction to the Canadian government at the time, and did you get any support from anybody?
0: No. They, you know, we were trying to we had 20 minutes, six people. We're trying to explain to them, like, the what's happened, the abuses, our rights being, you know, violated. And they weren't even really taking notes, I don't think. Yeah, it was very bad. And so we were in Kitsia for 2 days, and then we were moved to another detention facility. It was more like a migrant detention facility, Givon prison. And the whole time we were there, we didn't get access to lawyers. We were repeatedly asking guards for lawyers, and they'd say things like, I don't give a fuck. You know, they just blatant disregard for our rights. Then eventually, when we were released, the Canadian consul was, you know, in Jordan, but they didn't, you know, do anything for us. Our families were the ones who got our tickets home. The organization we were with is the one who arranged our accommodation for the night that we were, like, stayed over in Jordan. So, yeah, just really not helpful whatsoever. And the one thing is when we were, I don't remember, I think it was when we were meeting the consul in Kitsia, it might have, yeah, they told us that Anita Anand had tweeted that they were hopeful of our release. So, you know, whilst we were in torture prison, it was really good to know that there were tweets being made for us. It was a shining star in that dark time.
1: So what did you learn from your experience in Israeli prisons?
0: I mean, I think it was just confirmation of what we already know, that, you know, Israel is absolutely confident in their ability to act with impunity, and that there are really sickening levels of cruelty present, and that our governments and our institutions need to end their complicity with this. Like, there was rifles pointed at us, safeties flicked on and off with rifles pointed at us. The Canadian government has exported something like 500,000 bullets to Israel since 2023. Like, there might have been Canadian bullets in those guns. And, you know, there's Palestinian students here at MUN whose families could be, you know, at risk because of Canadian munitions and Canadian technology. And so it just confirmed that we cannot continue to be complicit with this. We need to reject this, and we need to oppose the, you know, political conditions that exist right now to allow things like this to continue to happen.
1: So tell us about, you know, when you were in Jordan, you finally got tickets bought by your family, not by the Canadian government, but your family helped you get home. And what was it like first arriving in the Toronto airport?
0: It was very surreal, I would say, because, you know, we wake up in prison. There's guards yelling at us, searching us, waking us up in the middle of the night, beating the shit out of our friends. And then the next day we're, like, at a hotel and we can see our family again. So it was really surreal. And I think one thing since being back is just, like, the frustration at things moving so slowly. And there's, I think, a real lack of understanding what's going on. Like, at the airport in Toronto or in London, me and Dev were, we didn't have our phones or anything, right? And so we're, like, reading newspapers and, like, watching the news to see what's happening. And we're seeing, you know, news of this ceasefire getting announced. And I think there was a real moment of hope there. But since we've seen that it's ultimately just another, like, lie at the end of the day, Palestinians are still being murdered by Israel. I read a Al Jazeera article yesterday that said, since when the ceasefire was announced in October of 2025 till last week, Israel has violated the ceasefire 1,300 times through, you know, bombings and shootings and raids and things like that.
1: But you never really hear about that in our media.
0: It's true. Yeah, it's really concerning, I think, that it's sort of been shoved under the rug at this point. And so I want people to think about that and to pay attention, and to keep, you know, asking for answers and asking for change.
1: And so when you get into Toronto and then you finally get home to St. John's International Airport, we were there on the scene reporting mm-hmm. on that. What was that experience like?
0: I mean, of course it was nice to see all of our friends and family and know that there had been a lot of work done while we were away, and to know that we would be able to kind of, you know, pick that back up again. But it's also horrifying to think that, you know, we had 5 days or whatever in captivity, and there are people who are spending years and years there with no charges in far worse conditions than we've experienced. And that's still happening right now as we're speaking. Atrocities are still being committed right now as we're speaking. And our governments have a hand in it.
1: And so now we look toward the MUN Students for Palestine. Your group is still looking to put pressure on Memorial University and its continued investments in weapons manufacturers and other companies associated with genocide and apartheid. What you recently put on a campaign for a meeting with mm-hmm. President Janet Morrison. Can you tell us about that that campaign?
0: Yeah. So, since the encampment in 2024, when the Board of Regents, you know, decided that they didn't want to divest from genocide, the school still has not showed any inclination that they want to change, which I think is just so, it's hard to comprehend, like the fact that a school wants to be profiting off of companies that are ultimately bombing anyone, other schools, other institutions. Like it's unconscionable. And you know, they still have around 16 million that we know of directly invested in these companies. And it's not just Palestine. Like one of the companies that they that was on the list as of their most recent disclosure, RTX, has contracts with ICE. So you know, There's wider-reaching implications. RTX has, you know, munitions factories with UAE, which has implications for Sudan. So these issues are all connected. And the fact that Memorial University is choosing to profit off of atrocity, I can't understand it. And so we are continuing to push for divestment, for ethical policies to be created. They've said before that they have some sort of ethics policies, but if you actually read the policies, it's about, you know, financial sustainability, not about ensuring that they're not complicit in genocide or anything like that. And I mean, recently we saw the story from The Independent about Dr. Mullings, the head of EDIAR, Equity, Diversity, Inclusion, Anti-Racism, departing early from her role because of the internal culture here at Memorial University, which seems to be one of racism, ultimately. One of the things that she talked about was, you know, the treatment that she received and the treatment of student protest on campus. And so I'm hopeful that change is going to happen, and I really want to see that. But I think we have a long way to go. But at the end of the day, I mean, it's unacceptable for this to continue.
1: What do you make of Memorial University presidents currently and in the past saying, this is a decision of the Board of Regents, we have no say over this?
0: I mean, it's a little bit silly, isn't it? Because the president is a member of the Board of Regents, so they have a seat at the table, and I would say a fairly influential seat as the president of this institution. So I think that's just a cop-out at the end of the day, and a way to kind of wipe their hands of the idea that they have any responsibility, but it's fake. I mean, I am a student here, and I saw that I have a responsibility and, you know, ended up on a flotilla. It's very foolish to say that as an individual, they don't have the power to affect change. They do.
1: As a journalist who's covered a lot of this type of thing, including these investments, and as a former member of the university student union, I definitely think that all levels of administration and government often say, oh, it's actually this person's responsibility, or it's actually that person's responsibility, until it comes to the time where they actually want to make the change, and then they just announce that this is going to happen. Take the you know, Minister of Education, Paul Dinh, who's saying it's going to be a tuition freeze. That may technically be the purview of the Board of Regents, but when there's political will for something to happen from the highest offices, like the Premier or the President of the university, change can happen, right?
0: Exactly. And I think even if they feel that maybe they don't have the power to do so, are they not driven by any sense of morals to try? Like, that is absurd to me. And like you said, I think if they actually made the effort, they might be surprised by what they can accomplish. But I don't think that...
1: Well, can we have an honest conversation then? You know, that's what frustrates me sometimes. If you're looking to say, well, it's not my responsibility, but if it was, I would do something. You know, is that the case, or is it? Can we say what we honestly feel, and give our honest kind of perspective, as we don't want to do anything about it because we just don't care, or we don't want to face any backlash?
0: I think that's what it is. I think it comes down, shall we say, to cowardice. That's my like honest opinion, is that these people are not willing to make a moral principled stance because they I don't know, don't want to face what could come of that, and are more comfortable just staying, you know, within like the pack and within what's usual. But that's not how change will happen. And I just don't know how they can be okay with that.
1: So you're still pushing this through the One Students for Palestine. When do you did achieve a meeting? You will be meeting with President Janet Morrison. When's that taking place?
0: I believe it's on the 18th of February. So we will be meeting with her, and I would really, really like to see a genuine commitment to change. I would like to see that. Based on my experience with the university in the past, I'm hesitant to see that that's what I think is going to happen. But I know at the end of the day that we won't stop pushing. And, you know, in the past we've had success using more radical tactics. And so if that's what it comes to at the end, then that's kind of... we'll see what happens. But I'm really hopeful that... I'm hopeful that something real will happen.
1: Well, Sadie, thank you so much for joining us. This was Sadie Mies. She's an organizer with MUN Students for Palestine. And check out our 75th anniversary edition for her op-ed, which is...
0: I think it's at the back.
1: Pretty far back there.
0: I think it's all the way. Not first page news,
1: which is right here. Yep, check out the Muse 75th anniversary edition. This has been Muse News with your host, John Harris. It is edited and produced by Caitlin Tingate. 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

0: My name is Tim Lawson. 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This is Tim Lawson saying thank you and asking you to take the right way on.
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2: Hello, and welcome back to Terra Informa. I'm Amanda Rooney.
1: And I'm Sophia Osborne. And we'll be your hosts for the next half hour of environmental news from across Canada and around the world.
2: This week on Terra Informa, Sophia will be reading us a piece that she recently wrote for The Tyee, which is a Canadian independent online magazine. Sophia wrote about being on isolated Saturna Island in the worst storm of BC Hydro's history that rocked the West Coast this past December. So we'll chat about the piece, the future of dealing with these massive storms, and journalism.
1: But before we get to that, here are some environmental news headlines.
2: On January 31st, Canada's Supreme Court overturned a 2015 lower court decision regarding the Redwater case, ruling that the oil and gas company involved in this case, Redwater Energy, can't walk away from the cleanup costs of abandoning wells after claiming bankruptcy.
1: Let's back up a little bit. Back in 2015, Redwater Energy Corporation went bankrupt. In the lower courts, Redwater's trustee argued that energy companies should be able to pay back their creditors before they financed the cleaning up of old oil and gas wells. The lower courts agreed with the trustee, meaning that energy companies were able to walk away from the old wells.
2: The Orphan Well Association and the Alberta Energy Regulator appealed the lower court's decision, and the case ended up in the Supreme Court, where the previous ruling was overturned. So this means now that bankruptcy can't be used as a license to ignore environmental cleanup.
1: Why is this a big deal? Well, Alberta has a lot of abandoned or orphaned wells. Recent numbers released by the Orphan Well Association show that there are 1,553 abandoned wells in the province that still need to be reclaimed.
2: Sharon Riley, who you might remember from Sophia's interview about environmental investigative journalism that we aired earlier this year, she published a great walkthrough of the Redwater case for the Narwhal. You can find the link to that article along with Sophia's interview with Sharon Riley on our website at www.terrainforma.ca.
1: In other news, the bodies of hundreds of dead guillemot birds have washed up on the shores of the Netherlands over the past month. It is estimated that 20,000 of the seafaring birds have died, and the cause of death is currently unknown. Hundreds of sick birds have been taken to sanctuaries for treatment, and dissections have been performed on the bodies of deceased birds to try and determine the cause of death. Biologist Marduk Leopold stated that the otherwise clean birds were, quote, skinny with gut problems, which is indicative of starvation, end quote. One of the suggested causes of this mass casualty event is the loss of 291 containers from a container ship during a storm in early January. The contents of the lost containers is unknown. The guillemot are particularly sensitive to the pollution of the water with chemicals or plastics as they dive to forage for fish and crustaceans.
2: Do you often think about how you can minimize your environmental footprint? But what about after death? A bill in Washington State has passed in the state Senate and is headed for the House. And if it passes there, it could make it legal to compost human remains in the state of Washington. A company called Recompose, founded by Katrina Spade, hopes to be able to offer people the choice to be turned into soil after they die, instead of being buried or cremated, both of which have pretty negative environmental impacts. Recompose has been working with the University of Washington to assess the safety of this composting process in terms of environmental and human health. The process is reported to use approximately 1/8 of the energy required for cremation. The Recompose founder states that burial and cremation must remain for those who prefer those methods, but that the composting of human remains will provide another option for those who are interested. So a little bit ago, at one of our weekly Terra Informa meetings, Sophia came to the meeting with some pretty exciting news.
1: Yeah, so I was really excited because The Tyee, which is an online news magazine that my dad and I have loved since it first started in Vancouver. I was actually at a journalism conference for students, and I met the founding editor, David Beers, and I talked to him a bit about this story that I'm going to read you all. And he said it sounded really interesting and that I should pitch that to him. So I sent him an email about it, and it came out January 28th. And it was just so exciting. The story is really intense, I think, but I think it really has an environmental message in there. So I wanted to share it with all the Terra Informa listeners.
2: Cool. And I'm so excited to hear it. Congratulations.
1: Yeah, I think this story coming out on the Tai'i was probably one of the most exciting days of my burgeoning professional life. I was just so excited to see the response. And I got so many emails from people that I haven't talked to in so long, or like my dad's friends and people from my old church and everything like that congratulating me. So, yeah.
2: That's really nice.
1: I also hope that some people who aren't my dad and all his friends read it. And I think they did. And there are lots of comments which are kind of disparaging of me, but I find them sort of hilarious. So we can talk about that maybe after the story. But just keep that in mind, because I think the narrator in the piece is kind of interesting. And you may not agree with her choices. Okay, so the piece is called Dad's World Was My Refuge Until the Windstorm Hit. That morning, I wake up too early. The walls are shaking. It sounds like the rest of the house has melted away, like my room is a ship in a storm. How can the wind be so loud? How can it rush through the room like a sieve? It's purple dark, and I'm more disoriented than ever. The beige comforter is swallowing me. I rush down the stairs in the chill. My dad's in the living room, his weathered face staring out the window at the sea. He chose this house for the view, the ocean and the San Juans, the rocky cliff, for the seclusion out at the east tip of Saturna Island, for the roof he could cover in solar panels. Together, we watch the waves, so choppy they're stark white, get tangled on the rocks. Mariners would call this a Force 10. It's Thursday, December 20th, 2018. The day of the worst windstorm in BC Hydro's history, the day I realized I could be blown off my feet. But in that moment, so early in the morning, it feels okay. It's exhilarating, even, to see the spray hit the windows, watch the wind sweep across the waves. My dad points to my cup on the table, the water inside it rippling. The house is shaking, he says. I've never seen anything like this. Are you worried? I ask. No, he replies quickly. It stood through so many storms. Here's what we don't know. The wind is blowing over 100 kilometers an hour, swirling to hit

internet, no phone, no cell service. We were as far away from the ferry terminal as possible, as my dad preferred. He has only lived here 4 years. He's seen storms before, but they weren't like this. It's okay. We're supposed to leave the island to go to Vancouver for Christmas today anyway. We have a reservation on the 4:30 ferry. Is it running? We have no idea. But we have nothing better to do than drive over to the terminal with our suitcases, just in case. While we pack, my dad says, "You know, I really admire how calm you're being about all this. It's very grown up." "There's no use panicking," I say, carefully filling my water bottle only halfway. We're rationing what remains of the water pressure. As soon as I get outside, I'm shoved off balance, nearly knocked to the ground. The sky is blue, beautiful, but the trees are sideways. I look at my dad, but we don't say anything. As we roll out of the driveway, we see Cliffside Road. The pavement is a lawn of evergreen needles, a minefield of branches and downed power lines. The car crunches over them. "Don't worry," my dad says hesitantly. "There's no power. It's a calculated risk." I close my eyes, hold my breath before the tires make contact. This is the only road to the rest of the island, the ferry terminal, civilization. It's so narrow that what should be one lane is split in two, snaking between a cliff and the ocean. We drive on like this, my dad's hands at 10 and 2, knuckles white, my eyes on the lines on his forehead, the way he squints in focus, then on the treetops above us that pitch back and forth. My dad calls this road the cathedral for the way the arbutuses arch over the pavement. When we pass under them, I feel transported to a world where life moves slower and there's nothing more important than the beauty of this island, where the stress of life in Vancouver is cleansed to nothing. That's the feeling my dad was chasing when he moved here after he retired from law and teaching. The life he wanted when he put up his solar panels and bought his electric car. That's the life I want too, a lot of the time. Now, the cathedral is closing in on us. The trees lie in pieces on the road, jutting out like javelins. We dodge them, duck under them. We're getting close to the main route that will take us the length of Saturna, East Point Road. The sky is fading to dark, and the trees are no longer trees, just black ghosts. I lose something with the light, any hope of getting off the island. How could the ferries be running? How had we ever thought they might be? It was then that we reached the final obstacle, the tree lying definitively across the road, blocking our path. My dad swears, "There's no way the ferry is running anyway," I say quietly. "Well, we can't get to it now." He turns the car around. I think of the beige comforter and the fire, and I like the idea of going home. On the way back, I notice every toppled tree that wasn't there before. They're everywhere. The car had felt safe, but now it's a slowly moving target. The wind catches up to us, and we get blocked again. Another tree hovering too low over the pavement. We're fenced in. "Now what?" My question hangs limp, quickly blown away. My dad just sits there, staring at the downed tree like he can lift it back up with the strength of his conviction. He opens the car door, gets out, pulls at the tree branches to try to break them, to create a tiny hole we can slither through, but they barely bend. I watch his body twist with the effort, and I think of his back, how he threw it out just a month ago, how sore he'll be tomorrow. "Come on," I call out to him. "We won't fit anyway. Can we find someone with a chainsaw?" We do. John, whose family has lived on the island for so long, there's a road named after them, and Karen, a carpenter and cabinet maker who installed my dad's new floors, are out roaming the roads in their trucks. They're taking the downed trees apart meticulously, mid-storm, and marking them with fluorescent orange tape. "Karen lives out our way. She'll take us back," my dad says. We meet trees along the road, and as my dad and Karen cut through the thick trunks and pull at the pieces, I sit frozen in the passenger seat, feeling trapped by the car, the trees, my inability to control the wind. When we're a few houses away from home, Karen peels off down her road, and my dad starts talking about how lucky we are. The adrenaline is radiating off of him, but all I feel is wary. We're by our neighbor's house, close to home, but chainsawless, when we see the biggest trees of all blocking our way. It's at this point I realize I'm not special, not anointed or indestructible, just small. "We can leave the car here," my dad says slowly, "grab the suitcases and crawl under the trees. It's not a long walk." "God, no," I think, but a pair of headlights appear through the gaps in the tree trunks. "Let me see who it is," he says. When my dad leaves the car, I lose it. It starts with hyperventilation, then breathless sobs. The forest is so tall on both sides of me, and the roots that I thought were so sturdy now seem so fragile and they could give way.

0: They could give way and a tree could just crush me, and all I would see if I saw anything would be the trunk racing towards me, and then maybe if I was lucky I'd die instantly, but probably not. Probably a branch would puncture me and I would bleed out, and how would a helicopter even be able to fly in this storm? They'd never get me to the hospital. I'd die a slow death. I'm choking on my sobs and my thoughts by the time my dad comes back to the car. But he's excited. It's Jeremiah and his chainsaw. But then he sees my face. Oh no, sweetie. He looks down at me. It's okay, we're almost home. He closes the door to go help, leaving me alone to fill the car with panicked tears. It feels like seconds and years until Jeremiah finishes hauling away the blockade. I watch him work and I think about how he's just a year or two older than me, but he's coming alive while I'm shrinking. As we pass him, he's going off to find more trees to conquer. My dad rolls down the passenger window to say thank you again, and I hide my tear-streaked face in my jacket sleeve. When we get home, I lie on the couch in my parka, hood up. I can't say anything as my dad apologizes to me. It's okay that you felt scared, he says. It's completely understandable. We got off the island the next day, the 21st. There was a 4-sailing wait at Schwartz Bay, even with the extra boats. My dad didn't go back to Saturna until after New Year's. His power was out for 8 days. His leftovers went rancid in the freezer. His phone just came back in mid-January. In Vancouver, I watched the news roll in. The boats that broke loose in White Rock, crashing through the pier and leaving a man stranded on the other side. The generator for Nanaimo's water plant failing, putting it out of commission for 12 hours. I thought about all the stories I'll never hear, each of the 756,000 people who lost power, who had to change their Christmas plans, who had trees puncture their roofs or crush their cars, who realized how little they could control. Did they feel as small as I did in the face of the storm? Most of them got their power back in the first 24 hours, but there were people in remote areas, like my dad and me, who took days and days to reach. In some places, BC Hydro had to send helicopters out to survey the damage because the roads were impassable. 1,900 spans of wire came down in the storm, 500 on Salt Spring Island alone. Hydro had to deal with 5,800 trouble calls, an average storm sees 300. It was the storm of the century, one for the history books, except it won't be. I wish I could say the December 20th storm was a freak accident, that I'm not afraid to go up to Saturna again next winter, but the climate is changing, even for those of us who feel untouchable. While storm frequency is hard to project, the number of storms BC Hydro has responded to has tripled in the last 5 years, and the number of customer outages during major storms has increased from 323,000 customers in 2013 to 1.18 million in 2017. My dad has a chainsaw now, tucked in the back of his trunk. I get scared when I think of him using it. 70 years old, out in the wind and the sideways rain, hacking away. He is a superhero. Of course he would want to be helping his community. When he bought his house on Saturna, he wanted the remoteness and isolation. Now I think of how untenable his situation could get as the storms get worse and worse and he gets older. He thinks about this too, but he's doubled down. He loves this place. It's home. If he could go back and change his mind, he wouldn't, he told me. I know my dad. He takes risks for the things he loves. That scares me too. My dad will be more prepared next time. He'll have a backup to his backup system, enough food and water to last for weeks, and of course, the chainsaw. Maybe he'll work towards going completely off the grid in case of apocalypse. And I'll worry every time I call him and get the busy signal of a dead phone. Thank you.
1: I think if people can, they should definitely check out the images that go along with the story, because they're really beautiful, and they're from all different people as well.
0: I actually got so many more photos than this, but these were just a couple that my editor chose that were taken by Deborah Gibson, who is one of my dad's neighbors. So those are some kind of storm photos from over the years on Saturna, and there's also a photo of my dad that I took, and there's a photo from Ingrid Gaines of a tree on the road. I got a lot of photos of kind of the devastation on the island after, because I think, as I talked about in the piece, the storm was just very unique. Like, they're very used to high winds on Saturna, and it's not usually a huge deal, especially in the winter, but they usually are just blowing from one direction, and the trees are very adapted. to withstand winds from that direction, but this storm was different because it was coming from three directions and kind of swirling around, and so it really like uprooted trees that aren't usually uprooted during storms. And then the other thing was that there had been so much moisture from all the precipitation leading up to the storm that the ground was just so soft that the trees, it wasn't like they broke off, they just, the whole root system came up and they just would like tip over. Mm. So there were so many more trees down than usual, which is part of the reason why my dad and I got into such a dangerous situation, was because my dad felt like he had been through so many storms like that, where the trees didn't come down very much, like maybe, you know, one or two really small trees or something. But this was so many trees, like as soon as we went out onto the road, there were so many and they were coming down all the time.
1: Mm-hmm. Yeah, it looks from like the pictures like a whole, and it sounds like a whole nother scale than people are used to on the island there. I wanted to ask you what your favorite part was about writing this piece.
0: Yeah, writing it was a really interesting experience because I had such a clear memory of the whole visit out to Saturna, really, because it had culminated in the storm, and so it was so stark in my mind, everything that happened, because actually before this storm, there was sort of like a smaller storm where our power went out for about a day, and that was when we realized, oh, it wasn't really a day, it was maybe like an evening, but anyway, that was when we realized that my dad's backup system wasn't working. But then that storm was over and it hadn't really been that bad. We didn't go out during it. It was kind of in the evening and at night. Mm-hmm. And so we thought everything was going to be fine. So anyway, in my original draft, it felt like I just had to expunge this whole story out of me about everything that happened. I was just including way too much. This piece ended up being around 2,000 words, and that was kind of what I was assigned for the story. And the feedback that I got on that draft just from my friends and stuff and people in my creative writing class was that it wasn't scary. Like, they were kind of like, I don't get why you were so scared. This doesn't sound that scary. And so I think for me, my favorite part about it is I've never felt before like I could write very poetically. And I think this piece just challenged me so much. Like, I needed to tell it poetically because that was the only way to convey how intense the storm was and why it kind of culminated in me having this sort of panic attack in the car and everything. And so, it just really forced me to work on those aspects of my writing, which as someone who's been sort of a news reporter for like a lot of my short journalism career, it was really a challenge, but I'm happy with how that part turned out.
1: I really like how you describe the canopy of like trees on the road. It sounds so magical, and just like in an instant turns to like this like crazy like nightmare. I also think when you were reading that, I was thinking about how like you as a person as well. I remember you recently telling me just like some people are really outdoorsy people, and some people like to be at home with their blanket and the fire.
0: I think that's a huge difference between my dad and I, because he's someone who just loves adrenaline. Like, I just hate simulated like death experiences. It's probably what I would call it. I'm okay with roller coasters, but I hate like downhill skiing or mountain biking or things where it feels like you're basically purposefully putting yourself in a near-death situation. But my dad loves that kind of thing. And I really felt that difference between us when we were going through this experience. And I think that's why he commented on how calm I was being, because I was really, I trust my dad a lot. And so I really thought, you know, whatever, like, he knows best, which, I mean, he probably knew better than me, but he's also a risk-taking person. And so it was scary. And I think a lot of the comments I received on this article were about, like, oh, this girl needs to toughen up and be more like her dad. You know, she needs to get a chainsaw. And, like, how old is she? Like, 10 years old? Why isn't she getting out of the car and going to help? But I kind of can't communicate how ineffective I would be at helping in this situation. I get it, and I kind of wish that I was the sort of person who would be able to take charge. But I talked about this with my dad after, but, you know, if you don't know what you're doing in a storm like that, if you're not someone like Karen or John or Jeremiah in the story who know how to use a chainsaw, know how to take apart a tree safely, or like deal with wires and stuff like that, it can be even more dangerous to get involved. So I think the people who are sort of criticizing the narrator for, I guess, being sort of a damsel in distress, I mean, I don't live on Saturna. I feel like if I did live on Saturna full time with my dad, it would definitely be something I would need to think about a lot more. And it's something he has to think about a lot now. But there are people on that island who are very outdoorsy. They're like people who use chainsaws for their jobs, and they've been through storms like this. So they're really brave, and they help the community so much, because there were other cars on the road too, and those people, along with my dad and I, would have been actually completely trapped during the storm if it weren't for those people. It's just a really different lifestyle than living in the city, I think.
1: Another thing, I don't know if you have ever read, like, some Amitav Ghosh.
0: No, I don't think so.
1: It, like, really reminded me of this one, like, article that he wrote. And it's, like, he is in India, and he, like, actually is, like, standing where, like, a tornado touches down.
0: Oh, my gosh.
1: And it's one of those things that you're, like, that could never, like, actually happen to me. But then it does, and you're, like, kind of, like, I'm sure that, like, contributed at least a little bit to, like, that, like, feeling of, like, shock it sounds like you kind of were feeling.
0: Yeah, so much of it was that, I think, and just I really tried to get across the feeling that I realized that I wasn't special and that I was really at the whim of nature, I guess, and the winds and the trees. It just felt like a statistical probability question. Like, what, you know, if you're in a car on the road and trees are coming down at this speed, this frequency, like, what's the likelihood that you will get crushed in your car? That's just how it felt to me. I think with the piece, I just wanted it to be kind of a warning to people, especially who live in isolated communities, I think, like Saturna is. But even just in general, even in cities and everything, this is going to be something that we're going to have to deal with a lot. You know, the Fort Mac fire, things like that. None of us are special, and we will probably all be touched by climate change in some way in our lifetimes. And so just being prepared and not doing things that are kind of dumb. Like, I just felt like going out in the storm, looking back at it, was dumb, but we didn't know better. And I remember coming back and I was just like, why did we do that? But we just thought, you know, like, let's just go to the ferry and see if it's running.
1: It's Christmas. Yeah. Let's go.
0: Like, I just want to get off the island and go home and see my mom, you know? But the circumstances were actually so much greater than that, and I kind of had no idea until it happened. And I think something that was so surprising was that it really seemed like my dad had no idea, because to me, he's just someone who's kind of, like, wise and all-knowing, and he's lived for 70 years doing kind of crazy stuff. So I thought we would definitely be okay. And we were okay, but it was kind of a close call. I'm really thankful to the Tai for assigning this piece to me. Yeah, and I'm just, like, a huge fan of the work that they do, so.
1: Well, we're really proud of you for putting yourself out there and writing this really personal and, like, engaging story of, like, the experience that you had this past Christmas.
0: Thank you.
1: And we're glad that you were able to come back to Edmonton and share it with us. So that is all the time that we have for this week. To hear more stories and conversations like the one we just had today, visit our website at terrainforma.ca, where you can listen, share, and subscribe on iTunes, and follow us on Spotify as well.
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0: We've been your hosts, Sophia Osborne
1: and Amanda Rooney. 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
1: 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Up first is Skinny Hightower. The album's called Blue Moon, and we'll check into Holy Funk. Also, Lakeisha Benjamin. The album's called Pursuance the Coltranes. We'll check into one of my favorite Coltrane tunes, Saida Song Flute. Let's dig in.

Up next on the queue is an Australian composer and band leader. I'm talking about Vanessa Persia Orchestra. She has a new album out called Love is a Temporary Madness. We're going to check into the track, Dance of the Zinfandel.

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There you can find featured albums, exclusive interviews, and the playlist. Speaking of playlist, up next on the queue is Mark Tonelli. The album, Brasilina. The track, 21 Biscuits. Followed by Paul Keller Orchestra from the album Thank You Notes, the music of Greg Hill. The track, Opportunity.

tuned in to Modern Jazz Today. Up next is Aubrey Johnson. The album's called The Lively Air. And we'll check into the track For Luna. Then Bria Skonberg. The album is called Brass. We'll check into El Chaclo. Let's dig in.

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Again, we invite you to go visit our website at www.modernjazztoday.com. Up next on the queue is Sam Butler from his album Folklore. We're going to check into Suspension, followed by Christian McBride's New John. From the album Prime, we are going to check into the title track, Prime.

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1: 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There is a...
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3: Hello, folks. Well, a orange warning for ice is in effect. A crippling ice storm is becoming more likely. A prolonged period of ice from freezing rain and or ice pellets are expected starting later today and intensifying through tomorrow and persisting through tomorrow night. As much as 15 to 25 millimeters of ice is expected. Damage to power lines, trees, and roofs, with extreme slippery conditions expected on roads and sidewalks. Widespread travel disruption and power outages are expected. It is strongly urged that residents be prepared for possible long power outages due to extensive ice and be prepared for travel disruptions and very hazardous commutes all day today and tomorrow. The warning is orange because of a high impact and a high confidence. For today, cloudy with showers and or freezing rain, fog on the coast, rainfall amounts of 5 millimeters, winds northwest 25 to 30 with gusts approaching 50 kilometers per hour, temperature steady near 2 degrees, a wind chill of minus 3. For tonight, showers changing to freezing drizzle or light freezing rain in the evening and continuing through the night. Freezing rainfall amounts of 4 millimeters, winds northerly, 30 gusts and upwards of 60, lows of minus 2, a wind chill of minus 10. For tomorrow, cloudy with freezing drizzle or light freezing rain in the morning, becoming freezing rain at times heavy near noon. Freezing rainfall amounts of 15 to 20 millimeters, winds northerly, 30 gusts to 60, diminishing to 15 to 20 kilometers per hour in the afternoon, highest near the freezing mark, a wind chill of minus 5. And for tomorrow night, cloudy skies with freezing rain, changing to freezing drizzle or light freezing rain in the evening, and clearing after midnight. Northwest winds 20 to 25 kilometers per hour with higher gusts of upwards of 50 kilometers per hour. Lows near minus 4, a wind chill of minus 10. For CHMR weather, I'm CHMR Chief Meteorologist James Pollitt. Have a great Tuesday and stay safe out there.

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3: We're going to kick things off with Grammy pianist Stephen Feike. He's got a new album called Catalyst, and we'll check into the track The Promised Land. Then James McGowan Ensemble, the album's called Reaching In, and we'll check into the track Internal Conflict. Let's dig in.

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From the album Project Sebperint, we are going to listen to Tome 3, followed by Mark Siprit. From his album Blue House, we are going to take a listen to Jack B. Nimble.

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Up next on the queue is 3D Jazz Trio. They have a new album out called I Love to See You Smile. We're going to check into the track Back at the Chicken Shack, followed by BK Trio. Their album, Hit It. We're going to listen to the track Hotza's Groove.

Welcome to another edition of Modern Jazz Today. We've got a lot of new music, so let's dive right in. Up first is Peter Erskine. The new album's called Peregrine. We'll check into the track Leaving L.A. Then Dave Schumacher and Kubai. The album's called Agua con Gas. We'll check into Amosea. Let's dig in.

This is Modern Jazz Today with your hosts, Carrie Gaffney and Jeff Williams. Up next on the queue, Black Nile, the album Indigo Garden, the track Exposure, followed by Mike Brazzisi's, the album Another Space, the track The Elements.

0: that time again when we say goodbye, but only until next week. We look forward to having you join us next time on Modern Jazz Today, where we will be presenting today's artists, cutting their teeth and cutting the edge of sound. 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
1: Jeff Williams
0: when it's time to tune in and turn up again. 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
1: 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I am your host, Matthew LeDrew, founder of Engine Books and author of the Xander Drew series, a supernatural detective thriller from Engine Books. If you'd like to subscribe to get bonus content, including an extra episode every month, you can do that in the description below. Thank you for joining us. Let's see what we have today. Thank you for joining us. We are here once again on the Write Project podcast. I know that I say that every episode of this is the best, but every other time I was lying. This time I am being honest. We are on the line with Mackenzie Nolan, the BMO Winterset nominated author of Veal. Thank you for joining us, Mackenzie. Okay. Yeah, this is an annoying question for a lot of people. Mackenzie Nolan, author of Veal. What does literary success look like to you? By which I mean, and spoilers if you haven't figured this out yet, writers are never happy. Whatever the goalpost is, if you get it, you will move the goalpost. Like, I imagine at some point in your life, being published was the goalpost. And then you got the short story published, being published with a larger publisher, getting an agent, which not a lot of people do, congratulations, was the goalpost. And then the goalpost. And maybe I'll make the New York Times bestseller list or whatever, you know what I mean? But you're always going to move it. But currently, what is the goalpost? What are you looking at and being like, I'll be successful when I do that?
2: You know what? I think I've always tried to keep it very simple, and this is my very honest answer. I think the goalpost or the goal for me and literary success for me will always look like being able to financially support myself from writing alone. I think that I could be gauche and say a Pulitzer, New York Times bestseller. And these are pipe dreams I have in my head of these are amazing accomplishments and the highest of the high for writers. But I think if I can financially support myself by just writing, then I can kind of unlock these accomplishments and I think that's always going to be the definition of literary success to me, which is, of course, the hardest maybe of all is to... is to make a living off of writing, but I didn't choose the most glamorous or I didn't get the most glamorous of fixations. So, writing is what I love.
1: Well, that's doable. That's actually a great that's a great one. That's again, took me a long time to get there and there's always these caveats where it's not very many writers I know, and there's still some that can say that based on royalties alone, say, or like the actual like that. But I'm there, but also with classes that I teach and stuff like that. In my head, that's all part of the writing world. You know what I mean?
2: Even if you have a network of I teach a writing class and I do this and I do this. And, I think that alone is to support yourself from the act of writing and the world of writing is definitely what I would mark as ultimate success and my ultimate goal in this space for sure.
1: That's doable. I mean, thank you. You said that might seem or that the awards thing might seem gauche. Most people I talk to, and this is not a thing of you, but I actually agree with you, but they go the other way. They're like, I want this award or this recognition. I could say something gauche, I want to make my living off it, but and I'm like, it's so weird.
2: I think who doesn't want a Pulitzer? Who doesn't want a Hugo or these amazing awards? But I think those almost come secondary to finding the ability to support yourself and be just a writer, not a part-time writer, not a writer when you have a free hour, but just an author and just a writer. I think that's really what drives me in terms of looking for success in quotations. I think success as a writer is a very complicated and and multifaceted thing of like, well, what does it mean to be a successful writer? Is it that you're on the best-selling page of Indigo, or that you're like an underground, like niche success? Like, I think I don't know, it's kind of complicated.
0: It is, and it's even more complicated in the world we live in, because there's no monoculture anymore. Like,
2: oversaturation, yeah. It's every book talk, like there's a new bestseller every week. And like I think back on the days of monoculture, of like everyone read The Hunger Games and everyone saw it in theaters. Like, we don't have that anymore. It's very sad.
0: Yeah, even back like 70s and 80s, and like people, writers that are still big now, like I'm thinking Stephen King.
2: Yes,
0: Son, Joe King, like where it's like, okay, but like I don't think it's even possible for a writer to achieve that level of fame anymore. I think JK was the last.
2: I would agree.
0: Yeah.
2: Yeah, I think that.

0: characters I know now that can do it as a living are ones you've never heard of, like that no one
1: yes.
0: heard of, where if I said their name, I'm basically making up the name. And it's like someone who does really well on this one evil platform, and this one
1: yes.
0: this one here. And a lot of people read them, but nobody's heard of them. And I'm like,
1: yeah,
0: that's bizarre to me. Like,
1: yeah.
0: Like back in the day, it's like, hey, who's the best selling author? It was like, oh, Stephen King. And everyone's heard of Stephen King. And now it's,
1: yeah.
0: who's the best selling author? Fred. Who's Fred? You know what I mean?
1: Like, yeah, no, exactly. I feel like we've almost been kind of plopped into different, like how you said, subgenres of like lit genre and then horror and then like academia. Like, it's fascinating. I feel like it doesn't overlap as much anymore, if at all.
0: 100%. No, crazy. Okay. First of all, I'm really impressed with how much you're writing, and you talked about all these projects on the go, and I think it's my ADHD, but I can't do that. I'm like, no, this one kind of thing. And I'll get ideas yeah. for others, and I'll jot them down, and I'll be like, oh, over here, you know what I mean? But
1: yeah.
0: I tried to have multiple projects on the go at once. That's mm-hmm. my kryptonite.
1: yeah.
0: This question is, Mackenzie Nolan, author of Veal, what is your writing kryptonite? What is, if you're writing, even if you're really in the zone, you're having this on the go, if this thing happens, it's over. You're not writing anymore that day. What's the anti-writing?
1: I think that it has, unfortunately, become social media. I think if I let myself get distracted by like opening up a Reddit or a Twitter or a Tumblr, it's game over. Like, I won't focus anymore. And I think that's so challenging because I write on my laptop, and then my laptop has everything that's built to distract me and keep me online. And so I think that's definitely, unfortunately, a writing kryptonite that I am struggling to rein in and struggling to kind of get underway.
0: The last 2 years, it's weird because I still have books coming out, but I haven't completely written much in the last few years, and it seems like it's done. Like, I am watching the news, especially from down south, way too much, and just being like, I don't think this at all. This doesn't seem good. As someone who's read history, this doesn't look good.
1: No, it doesn't. Yeah, like, if you get in a wormhole of that, it's like, oh, it's game over for creative work for today.
0: Yeah. No, I love when they start taking IDs away from people and then make it necessary to have an ID to vote. That those two things can't go together and cause problems ever.
1: No, never.
0: No. What could be the problem?
1: Well, it's like when they wanted to build the wall, I remember saying, like, well, it went so well for Berlin, so, you know, why not try again?
0: Oh, my God, I never thought of that. Yeah.
1: Yeah, it was such a massive success.
0: Yeah. Oh, my God. Oh, God, it's a wonderful one. That seems like so long. What the hell?
1: We had like 10 crises
0: a week
1: since then.
0: Yeah, that's so quaint now. What I would give, like, as sad as it is, because I absolutely hated them, but like, I remember, like, I don't know how old you are, and not to get political on this, but I was like, I remember being like with George Bush and being like, I would give anything to have anyone else. And like,
1: yeah.
0: like 10 years ago, I was like, can we have George Bush back? I wish we could pay him to run again. And now I'm to the point where I'm like, can we have 2016
1: thing? At least the dementia hadn't quite made him so erratic at that point. Like, we weren't invading at that point, I'll say. He was kind of a bit busy with like America only stuff, so you know, he hadn't gone global quite yet.
0: Yeah. I do find it alarming. Again, we'll get off this pretty quick, but like, I'm terribly alarmed whenever people that seem like they're close to the end physically have their finger on the button that can make us all close to the end. I'm like, that's not great, because some people can't imagine. I have no problem imagining a world after I ceased to exist.

0: like, yeah, the world is turning you on. You know what I mean? Fine. But some people can't, and not even like in a character flaw way, like I have relatives that can't conceive of a world post them, and that's why it's so scary. You know what I mean?
1: Yeah.
0: And I'm like, I don't feel like he's like that. And I'm like, I don't love the idea of you just being like, well, I've only got 2 months left anyway. Might as well push the button. I'm like, no. But don't.
1: Yeah. No, I remember like when Biden was still in the race versus Trump, it was like 2 80-year-old men. It was like, we should put an age limit on running for president, I think.
0: In the last 40 years, except for a brief window, but like this is 2026. So in 2027, 2017, 2007, and 1997, all those years, the president was born in 1946.
1: That is crazy.
0: That's insane.
1: I remember just being like you can't rule the country and one of the most like rule a country, one of the most important global countries ever, and like be pushing 90, like, you know, like.
2: Also, quick note, Right Project fans, while I have you, my latest book, As Loved Our Fathers, is on store shelves now. If you're listening to this online, you can see a link to it down in the description. I would really appreciate it if you can check it out. It's a hunt for the Holy Grail set in Newfoundland and really examines Newfoundland history. It's my most personal novel to date and brings in a lot of my thoughts on Newfoundland and Newfoundland culture that we've touched on this show, but I've never really gotten into in my writing. So I'm really interested to see what people think of it. Please give it a check out if you have the ability.
0: Anyway, get off this because we're talking about this forever. That'll cause a rabbit hole. Mackenzie Nolan, author of Have you ever gone on a literary pilgrimage, as the kids say, not kids, as the elders say? Have you ever traveled to gain clarity for writing or experience for writing? Have you traveled with the express purpose of helping your writing?
1: I haven't. I think that there have been periods in my life where I've gotten stuck in like a rut, and I feel like getting a change of scenery kind of helped that. I think one thing that comes to mind is 2023, I think it was. I was in a pretty bad rut that summer, and I went to Montreal with my sister in the fall, and I think I put some of the final polishes on veal just in a random Airbnb in Montreal, and it was felt very beautiful, felt very romantic, felt very, you know, like, oh, my summer abroad, but it was Montreal, so it was, you know, it was nice. I think change of scenery can help, but I've never felt like I had to nail a story down. I think it just like depends on mentally where you are in life, like mental health wise, of like, do I need to get out of my insular bubble of like, okay, I'm in St. John's, Newfoundland. I go to the same trivia every week. I see my friends. Like I'm kind of in this very beautiful but also like monotonous cycle. And do I need to break that to kind of break through that final barrier of an edit? And sometimes yes, I think, but kind of yes and no to answer your question. I think of it can be helpful. It has been helpful for me, but I don't think I have a tendency to.
0: That's just like me. Yeah. I feel like this is the first year that I've been like, I feel like I could travel to do winter because like the snow is getting, like the seasonal depression is depressing.
1: Yeah, I'm in Kenmore Terrace, and it's like the tundra out here. Like, it's like 10-foot snowbanks, you know, it's, you go outside, you slip. It's really interesting.
0: Mackenzie Nolan, author of the amazing BMO Winterset nominated Veal. If you could go back in time to a younger version of yourself, doesn't matter, like, you let your imagination take hold what age that version is, and you could whisper something in their ear, like you appear behind your younger self so that you're not messing with the timeline real quick. You don't see yourself. and you just whisper a piece of advice in your ear, and then you disappear back to the main time. You go back in time, give yourself one piece of advice surreptitiously. What would it be?
1: I think that I did that. Not that I actually genuinely think I did that, but I remember when I started writing Veal, I just had a very profound certainty of Frankie will bring you places. This sentence was in my head, Frankie will bring you places. Something about Frankie and her story I knew in my heart was special in the sense of it would propel me to where I wanted to go. And I think that to stay true to the timeline and not mess up any butterfly effect, I would just go to myself at 23 and I would say exactly what I thought, which is that Frankie will bring you places. Because I remember saying that and thinking that of like, oh, this is an idea that I think is very special. And I think that it will serve a purpose for me that I have been striving for, which was very exciting. So I think that is definitely what I would say. Yeah.
0: Mackenzie Nolan, author of Veal, what is your favorite thing to snack on while reading and or writing? What is something that's next to you?
1: You know what? You bring up an interesting passion of mine, which is that I love to double up on two things, like listening to a podcast while playing video games or watching TV while like painting. But I hate that you can't eat and read a book at the same time, or you can't do it easily, I should say. I wish that you could, but like a physical copy of a book you're holding, I feel like it's challenging to like have a snack. I love to have a cup of tea. I love to have a tea bun with blueberry jam. I think that would be my ideal reading snack.
0: Okay, yeah. That fits. I feel like the part of the problem with eating and reading is sometimes the book gets rubby.
1: It's dirty, yeah, your hands are.
0: Yeah. Yeah. Okay, you mentioned gaming.
1: So I had a massive, massive Hades 2 fixation. Oh, it was so good. I loved Hades 1. In 2021, I think I clocked like 400 hours. It was getting a bit extreme. And then I finished Hades 2, I think, about January. And since then, I've been playing Stardew Valley to kind of even out.
0: Yeah.
1: I was having dreams about like punching people in Hades 2. So I was like, okay, maybe it's time I just like have a little farm. Also with the snow, I kind of wanted to have like my little spring escapism of like, oh, I can go outside and have a garden. How sweet. Like, not happening right now, but I sure wish it could.
0: I've played Stardew Valley. Absolutely my favorite game. Love it.
1: So fun.
0: Yeah, so fun and peaceful and lovely. And we'll fix your life, I swear to God. But yeah. When I was, me and my wife were both playing it since it came out. And like, she still plays it more than me. Kind of like every time there's a new update, she's like, now start your save file. Anyway.
1: Yep.
0: We moved around the bay when we got married and bought a house for here. And she's become the assistant town administrator out here and has her little black cat and her garden and a
1: dozen
0: and arranged to take the local community center over and facilitate that. She's like, I'm living my Stardew Valley life. And I'm like,
1: that's so sweet.
0: Yeah.
1: What town at the bay are you guys living in?
0: Kepler, which is very close to where I grew up, next town over. A very classic story of like, I was a small town person who wanted to go to the city. When I got there, I met someone who grew up in the city and wanted to move to a small town. So we ended up coming back, even though that was not my intent.
1: Yeah, no, I grew up in Porty Grave, and leaving a small town is beautiful, but going back is also beautiful. It's very, I love small towns, but I know what you mean in terms of like, you do want to escape them.
0: Yeah. Especially sometimes it's part of like communities and stuff like that. Sometimes I'm like, I wrestled with that coming back. I was like, did I hate my child or did I hate the 90s? Because like the 90s were bad for some things, you know what I mean?
1: Yeah. Yeah.
0: I'm currently playing Civilization 6 with a friend of mine. brought up, said you should play this when she was over for New Year's, and I think I played $500 in the last 3 months, mostly because I can't go inside. But like,
1: yes, yeah,
0: and I'm like,
1: yep. And you know what? I think my kryptonite for writing for a period was definitely Hades too. Like I would, over Christmas break especially, I was like, well, I've got to get to the surface. Like I've got to see, I got to find my family.
0: Yeah, absolutely. What are you talking about? This has to happen now.
1: Yeah, like these are my parents, you know? Like I got to free them.
0: Yeah. Okay. Mackenzie Nolan, author of Veal. Oh, how do you select names for your character?
1: Oh, I think sometimes I do have a notes app folder of names I like names that I think would be a fun character name that would have a fun nickname. I think usually I come up with the names first. I came up with the character name Francesca Dolores, and I was like, and she has a friend Pippa. And there's a character, Estasio, whose nickname is Estasio, her name's Anastasia. And I was like, and then I have a character, Lawrence. Her real name is Dolores. And I was like, oh, wait, Dolores, Lawrence. And then I kind of switched Frankie and Dolores' names to kind of inverse each other. I think usually it depends on what I want the character to be. Like, I think I named Pippa because she was kind of like a bouncy character. Like, she was silly and fun and kind of added a relief. And then I had Frankie Francesca, who kind of, like, is misunderstood and kind of has that sharpness to her, that Frankie. And then Lawrence is, like, the protagonist who is kind of the newcomer who is meant to work as the reader, is like, I don't know what's going on. I'm put in this situation. Very neutral name. I think that's kind of how I go with it, of like, I come up with a name and then I work the character around the name.
0: I like that. Okay. I forget the weirdly names just come to me. Like, when a character comes, I'm like, oh, my name's Mackenzie Nolan. You know what I mean?
1: It's yeah.
0: Like, bam.
1: And like, I know them, yeah.
0: Yeah, yeah. The most struggle I've had stands a book that I don't think will ever come out, but it was like semi autobiographical, and it's the thing of like, okay, well, like I've changed the names kind of thing, because when I wrote it, I just kept doing like names.
1: Yeah.
0: And so then it's like, but then as a result, like no one's name felt right. It's like if I wrote a book and like put down Mackenzie Nolan's name, and then afterwards I'm like, oh, but nothing fits right anymore. It's
1: No, like names really are the person, so it's like it's hard to, when you have a character, to change their name. It's always interesting.
0: Yeah, and it always takes a while to mentally go like, oh, they're not Carl, they're whatever. Yeah.
1: Yeah.
0: Wonderful. Wonderful. Almost to the end of these ridiculous questions.
1: I love them so far.
0: That's good.
1: Oh, they're very fun. Yeah.
0: Okay. Mackenzie Nolan, author of Veal. What is the first book you can remember that made you cry?
1: Oh.
0: Not putting a caveat on what kind of tears. Like sometimes it's happy tears, sometimes it's sad tears, but yeah.
1: That is a good question. I think I think I'm going to keep it simple and say that I remember reading John Green's Looking for Alaska, and I was so young, I was probably like 10, 11, maybe 12, and I remember that, spoiler alert, when one of the characters die, I was like, oh my god, like, I loved her, I can't believe this, even though it was like a countdown until she dies. But I think that John Green as a writer is so interesting in the space of young adult fiction. I think that he is both underrated and properly rated, maybe. I think like he's very famous, but also like what he has kind of achieved in young adult fiction has been very interesting. I think Looking for Alaska especially is like an amazing work of YA fiction. Like, it's so cool. And I think that what he achieved with the grief and the processing of the characters while still maintaining like a middle grade fiction was really interesting and quite a feat.
0: You must have complicated feelings about how that book has been banned for people of the age group you were when you sounds like you read that then.
1: No, yeah, because like it is a like a small challenging, it's kind of complicated. I think it's emotionally challenging, but like it's very approachable and digestible portrayal of grief and losing a friend. So like the fact that that's been taken away from that age group, that was so important to me as like a young person who did have to go through things of processing grief and seeing characters my age do that. It was definitely important. I think it's such a shame.
0: I don't think really realize what's being taken away from young people
1: right now,
0: but especially like being taken away, it's like that one's one of the ones where it's like, this is smut, and I'm like, I'm so Alaska, like we're reading the same book, right?
1: Like, yeah, it's like it's mature for sure, but like it, you know, it was like it wasn't 50 Shades by any means, like it was fine.
0: Yeah. Wonderful. Okay, well, thank you, Mackenzie Nolan, for coming on the Writing Project. It was lovely to have you on. Everyone, pick up Veal. Honestly, it's amazing. Check it out everywhere you can. And thank you again for coming on, Mackenzie.
1: Thank you so much for having me, Matthew. It's been a genuine pleasure. I've loved chatting with you, and it's been such a hoot.
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Bridge. Class, sit down. My name is Chris Connolly from the band Hot Panda, also known as your professor. Let's get one thing straight. If there's some of you that think this class is going to be a walk of the cake or a flop about in the park, you are sadly mistaken. Half of you will drop out. And the other half of you will wish that you were dead. 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
1: That was friendly.
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0: We'll be right back with lots of Newfoundland fun and great music.
1: Yes Boy.
3: Hello there, everyone, and welcome to Yes Boy. I am Derek, and I'm here today with
4: Pauline.
3: Pauline, and Pauline, tell us, where actually are we here?
4: Oh, I'm so excited to tell you that we are in our fitness room.
3: At home.
4: I would say fitness room. It has fitness equipment in it, but mostly we do jigsaw puzzles in here. But Derek's got the walls all covered up with blankies and pillows, like we're facing Armageddon in here. Yep. It's kind of nice. Like we're like preppers. We're preppers now. All we need is a tub of lard and we're good.
3: This is a room that often is echoey, but not now. And
4: since your acoustic treatment.
3: That's right. And we've got some fun Newfoundland music coming up today. Pauline, who is our feature profile artist today?
4: Her name rhymes with my name, and I get called it all the time. Instead of Pauline.
3: What was that, Colleen?
4: Colleen. Yes, exactly. Colleen Powers, who we have today. She's a Newfoundland singer-songwriter, and she's won all kinds of awards and done all kinds of great stuff, probably that I should be reading right now. I know three of her songs were featured in CTV's The Associates. I've never seen that, but apparently several tracks received extensive airplay on national and international radio stations. So rock on, Colleen.
3: Colleen is from Freshwater Placentia Bay, and she's a self-taught musician. And
4: really?
3: We've played a fair bit of her music before. We've had The Mobile Goat.
4: We've had
3: New Townie Man.
4: Yeah.
3: Do you know what? We'll talk more about that later, too. But we're not going to play New Townie Man today.
4: Much to my chagrin. But Colleen, if you're out there listening, I rooted for it.
3: I love New Townie Man. In fact, I think I am a New Townie Man.
4: You are a New Townie Man.
1: You're from the Bay. We're both from Newfoundland.
3: And you know, Colleen's music studio is called Bay Girl Productions.
4: Bay Girl Productions? Yeah, I like her more and more. I want to go to Newfoundland and visit her.
3: Yes. Her music is really diverse. And we're going to try and give a glimpse of her diversity. She does fast, slow.
4: French
3: music, yeah. She's bilingual. Punk, rock, melodies, love songs, humorous songs. And I found one yesterday.
4: Which one?
3: It's called Sketchy Jerome.
4: Sketchy? You know, I was wondering about Sketchy Jerome because it said, yeah. Colleen's fourth CD, Rejects, a collection of weird and humorous songs, won her Alternative Artist of the Year once again in November 2009. Yeah. Videos for New Townie Man, big fan. Yeah. Dead Bird in the Garbage, haven't seen that
3: Dead
4: one.
3: Dead Bird in the Garbage. And
4: Sketchy Jerome,
3: and that is such a sketchy video.
4: Yeah, holy it God. Says, have become YouTube phenomena.
3: Absolutely, phenomena, phenomena, phenomena. And she does has a children's album, you know, and
4: she does some
3: serious stuff and some dark stuff we'll hear later. And she is the news director at CHMR, Lund Radio at Memorial University.
4: Where you used to be a co-host with Cat,
3: the Cat's Meow Boy.
4: Yes, boy.
1: Yeah, me and Cat sure had a lot of fun doing that radio show together on CHMR.
3: Yes,
4: years back, girl.
3: And on top of all that, Colleen Power has a lot of videos, and they're fun. Like, I mean, that's a whole thing. So, and, you know, she and Kat, both Colleen and Kat, have been so helpful to Yes Boy, providing material and suggestions, and we really appreciate that. And really, it's an honor to do a show about Colleen Power here today.
4: It absolutely is. It absolutely is. Yeah. Thanks, ladies, for all of your help.
3: Yeah.
4: We couldn't do it without you.
3: Well, we could, but it just wouldn't be as good.
4: It'd be shite, as they say in Scotland.
3: That's
4: See,
3: right.
4: I can say that because that's not swearing.
3: That's right.
4: I have to say, sitting in my own fitness room, I feel like I should be allowed to swear. But but Derek has reminded me that these are the airwaves and little ears could be listening.
3: Well, I think the BBC said it's okay. So, you know, I think we're good.
1: Anyway, so a big shout out to CHMR.
4: Yes, Bob.
1: In St. John's, Newfoundland and Labrador. And Bob and Kat and Rhea and, of course, Colleen Power, our feature artist here today on Yes, Bob.
4: Yes, Bob.
1: Right? So we do play music on this show.
4: I told Derek, actually, I was kind of punchy, and I think I am. I'm kind of punchy in my fitness room.
1: You know, it's an unproven theory still. Here we are at getting
4: 6 minute mark. Yeah. 6 minute mark.
1: But
4: people got nothing else to do?
1: Yes, boy. But yeah, you know, it's an unproven theory that that we play music, at least so far today, right? We will. We will. That's what the show's all about, after all. Modern Newfoundland and Labrador music. Yes, boy.
4: Why don't we put on a song?
1: So we've got a couple, in fact, Colleen Power songs, and we're going to try and hit a bit of diversity. So the first one is, do you know? Because
4: It's off the screen, but I believe it's Car.
1: Car, that's right.
4: Yep. I don't know what it's from. It's from one of her albums.
1: Car is off Lucky You Are, 2000, and then Torbay Road. And oh, I've got some Torbay Road stories, but we'll have to save that for after. So let's listen now to Colleen Power, Car, right here on Yes, Boy.
4: Yes, Boy.

0: Welcome back to Yes Boy, broadcasting from, well, our house. And we just heard Torbay Road, and before that, Cars by Colleen Power. Torbay Road was off the Faith and I's 2004 album, and Cars.
1: I think it's just Car.
0: Car. Yes, it's one car.
1: It's
0: that's
1: one
0: right.
1: Car.
0: If I had a car.
1: If I had a car, I wouldn't need you.
0: Right. But we kind of, well, we didn't meet with a car. You had a car when we met, though.
1: And you didn't. And so
0: didn't.
1: Had you had a car, you wouldn't have needed me.
0: Yeah, we wouldn't
1: and
0: be here right now.
1: We wouldn't be here right now. I'd be sitting in the fitness room doing a show with somebody else.
0: Somebody else would be here now. It was.
1: I wonder if he'd have more money.
0: It was a Bobcat.
1: It was a Bobcat.
0: Remember
1: yeah.
0: the Bob? Oh, I love that.
1: I
0: Bobcat.
1: Remember the Bobcat.
0: It was a 4-speed manual transmission, and I learned. You taught me how to drive a standard.
1: I did, and then had to replace my clutch not long after.
0: Yeah.
1: To be fair, it was probably pretty worn anyway.
0: It was getting on. It was a loopy car. It was a great car. Yeah. You could sometimes we get snow coming up through the floorboards.
1: Yes. Yes.
0: $400, I think. Didn't your mother get it?
1: Four or five? I can't remember.
0: It was four. That's the number I recall.
1: Yeah.
0: Well, so Car, you know, as Colleen Power just said, an essential piece. And then Torbay Road, like, well, they talked about a lot of things in that song, but I want to mention my mother grew up on Torbay Road. Yeah, on Jubilee Cottage on a farm out on Torbay Road, just right at Major's Pass.

0: And also, of course, Torbay Airport, St. John's International Airport is what it's called now, but YYT, T is for Torbay. It was opened in the early 1940s, built for the war effort. And Kat and Bob of CHMR live in Torbay.
1: Oh, we're practically related. We're like conjoined.
0: Well, and so my aunts and uncles and cousins all lived out Torbay, Flat Rock, Middle Cove, and drove Torbay Road all the time. So I've been on Torbay Road lots, and so lots of fun. And you know, Pauline, in Torbay Road, they talk about being isolated on Torbay Road. You know, a big shout out to all the people on Torbay Road right now.
1: This boy.
0: Right? All right, Pauline boy, we've got a fun little thing here now. We've got some excerpts from Yes Boy previous shows about Torbay Road that I put together. So we have Brad Gujew, who we interviewed on Yes Boy. He mentions Torbay, and Nathan Young, who lives just off Torbay Road. And then Kat, who did a radio show with me back in the day. She lives in Torbay now, that even rhymes. The cat's meow. So we got some fun stuff from her. And of course, Mom, who we mentioned earlier. So in honor of all the folks out there listening from Torbay Road and everywhere else. So let's roll these clips right now, right here on Yes Boy. So Brad Gujew with his second shot, last rock. Give us your best Yes Boy, Brad Gujew.
2: Yes Boy.
0: Oh, that's better. That's okay. Better. That is better. We will take it. I don't know.
2: I hit rolled out on that one. At least I made contact.
0: Made contact. We'll take that. Yeah. And we're going to compare that to the Nathan Young Yes Boy. I think you're in tough. I'm just going to put that out there. I'm going to have an independent judge. We'll adjudicate this and we'll announce it on the show.
2: He's from Torbay, so he's got a better chance at nailing that than I do.
0: Yes Boy. Careful now, Brad Boy. Don't get it into the town into Bayman. Right?
2: Just got to tell it like it is here.
0: Yep. Yeah, I know. I grew up in St. John's. All right. Thanks to Brad Gujew for that. Next up on Torbay Road.
3: That's right, you're living on the farm on Torbay Road.
0: And how did you get into Signal Hill Road?
3: Well, I think in those days, because there weren't that many cars and snowplows, they could have a horse with a sleigh.
0: Right, from Torbay Road into Signal Hill Road in March. Wow.
3: That's right.
0: If you had to say Yes Boy, how do you say it, Yes Boy?
3: I just say Yes Boy.
0: There you go. Yes Boy. Okay, next up in Torbay, it's Kat. You know, just tell me about your experience with the expression, Yes Boy, living in Newfoundland.
4: Well, being a townie, I didn't hear it a whole lot.
0: Oh my God.
4: I live in Torbay now, and you hear it.
0: Right.
4: In the grocery stores. It's more of a outside St. John's term, but people do use it. You go downtown in St. John's, and someone will say, you know, I'll have that hot dog, and the vendor will say, Yes Boy, you want some ketchup on that?
0: Exactly. And that's even in town. I mean, we're both townies. Now, Torbay, you know, that's not...
4: Pretty close.
0: That's not like... We wouldn't call you necessarily a Bayman, but you're out of town.
4: I'm out of town by about 8 minutes.
0: Right. That's sort of like the purgatory of town and bay going on there.
4: Yes Boy.
0: Yes Boy. There you go, right? but yeah, you know, I want to mention Colleen Power as well. You and Colleen Power were both so helpful and still are. But in those early months of Yes Boy, when we were just getting on our feet and I was really beginning to learn, like, wow, you know, there's like a learning curve here because I didn't have a clue. And Colleen Power, who is the news director at CHMR now.
4: She is. She and I work together well. And she's fabulous musician. Absolutely fabulous.
0: Oh my God.
4: Every genre you can think of, she's folk and rock and French and children's music. Yep. And she's just amazing.
0: And like comedy and satire and activism. Mm-hmm. Like she is so out there with diversity, like really true ability across some very, very different, so many distinct genres. It's quite unusual. You just don't see that anywhere. I'm not talking just about Newfoundland and Labrador. Like, it's unusual to see a musician be comfortable and creative and artistic the way Colleen Power is across so many domains. It's truly amazing. Yeah, total shout out to Colleen, and so grateful for you, Kat, and Colleen for all the, you know, the help and suggestions and everything with the startup of Yes Boy, you know, and kind of got our feet on the ground, right?
4: You're welcome.
0: Yeah, it's awesome. And so, Kat, just quickly about Cold Video Collective. that's something that Colleen Power has done a lot with, and you and Bob. One of my favorite Kat and Bob co-video collective videos and songs is Echo Beach.
4: That was so much fun. I wasn't actually in that one, but you do hear my voice right at the end of that video because I'm laughing that Bob.
0: I was trying to chase a beach ball blowing off the cliff near Middle Cove Beach. And
4: yeah, I had to, no, that wasn't Middle Cove, it was Torbay.
0: Oh, that was Torbay. I always thought it was
4: Middle Cove. Yeah, so he donned his swimming trunks, put on, because there was still snow on the ground, put on his sneakers, covered up with a winter coat, and we got in our car and drove 2 minutes down to the beach. I recorded it, and I just laughed so hard. I'm actually, you can hear me laughing in the video.
0: Yeah, we played that one, and it's a great song and an awesome video and so much fun, and we had a lot of fun talking about that. All right, there you have it, Torbay Road. Great song by Colleen Power. Great spot, Torbay Road.
5: Yes, boy.
0: So, next on Yes, Boy, we have a fun thing coming up. A little bit of a time out from Colleen Power. Not that we need one, but an internet sensation from Newfoundland, the Co-Video Collective, which is a group of people, musicians in Newfoundland, including Kat and Bob and Colleen Power and a lot of others, who have been making music from their individual basements. And they've got some wild videos. It's gone viral and they've got lots of songs. So we're going to play one of them. We're going to play The Cure. In Between Days by The Cure. Now, see, The Cure, that's a group that we played a lot on the Cat's Meow. And mm-hmm. I wanted to, you know, do that for sentimental reasons, but also we're looking for a cure for COVID, right?
2: Still looking.
0: You know, and MS and cancer and all these things. So that's a fun song, and there's a lot out there. There's, if you just Google Co-Video Collective, and you'll see all kinds of links about that. So maybe we'll talk a bit about them when we come back. Also, after that, we're going to have, tags? There's no price tags on the doors in Newfoundland.
1: See, he doesn't have my screen up, so I literally don't know.
0: Do a home fix here, the DIY. Right?
1: Well, we don't have to do it while they're listening.
0: There's no price tags on the doors in Newfoundland.
1: There's no price tags on the doors in Newfoundland, of course, by our lovely Colleen Power from Homebrew 14.
0: Yeah.
1: And that was back in 2005.
0: Yeah. So let's go straight in. First of all, to the Co-Video Collective, The Cure, In Between Days, and then, boy, we'll look at price tags. Right here on Yes, Boy.

0: Welcome back to Yes Buy. Derek and Pauline here at home. And we just heard there's no price tags on the doors in Newfoundland. Pauline, what was that off?
1: That was off of Homebrew 14 from 2005.
0: Right. And before that, In Between Days by The Cure, covered by the Covidio Collective. And that's one of our favorites back from the Cats Meow days. The Cure, a huge band out of the UK. They do a great job in Newfoundland of that cover and lots more. And later in the show, we've got two exciting announcements that we're going to make, but I'm just going to throw that out there. But it's great to see this music. And Covidio Collective is Richie Perez, that song, In the Closet in Portillo Cove, Brian Downton, Somewhere Downtown, Jordan Young in Bloomfield, out near Musgrave Town in Terra Nova National Park, and Jeff Young Husband in an unknown basement. And Cat and Bob play on some other tunes. I was quite impressed. And
1: I thought it was very good.
0: Getting these audio tracks from individual people and putting it all together and then making the video, like, wow, that's just brilliant.
1: Yeah, it really is. You know, seeing people, I didn't realize I was talking. I was kind of just zoning out over here. Whoa, back okay. back in. I noticed that the singer had the same bathroom mirror as we do.
0: Right, yes, on the video.
1: I know that's integral to his music.
0: I don't think I would have noticed that. That's not, you know, but like, yeah, yeah. You're right. I looked at it and said, whoa, that's
1: kind of cool.
0: And quite a collection of people playing, including James Drover as well, lots of others.
1: Well, so. And you know what I want to say amidst all this? You know, as a public school teacher, I've seen, and as a member of society, I've seen funding for the arts go down and down and down to the point where it's non-existent, where minutes of music taught in a school in a week get reduced because we can't afford a music teacher. And, you know, go figure, when the going gets tough, the arts are actually really needed. And music and art and performance art. Art in all of its forms is coming to the rescue, and often for free, I might add.
0: And so hats off. I tip my Yes Buy hat to the Covidio Collective.
1: He really does. He really does have a Yes Buy hat, just FYI.
0: Well, I bought it in St. John's Buy.
1: I know. I have to put up with him wearing a baseball cap around the house. Odd women. Do you know what I'm talking about?
0: And, you know, the Covidio Collective, at the end of these videos, they have a little message. It's like, it's so cool. So, let's get back to some more Colleen Power stuff. And, Pauline, what's coming up next?
1: We've got two songs from Colleen Power's Lucky You Are 2000 album. The first one is Happy Girlfriend. I have some tips for that, Derek, should you need them.
0: I don't.
1: Well, I meant for me, like, I'm your girlfriend, kind of.
0: Right. And kind of.
1: Well, wife, whatever.
0: Whatever.
1: And the next song is Liar, Cheater, Loser, written all as one long word. So
0: right. These are both off Lucky You Are 2000. So, and there's a real funny video for Happy Girlfriend, too. You know, we'll talk about that maybe after. Let's go, though, straight into Colleen Power, Happy Girlfriend, here on Yes Buy.

0: Welcome back to Yes Boy, CKXU Lethbridge, Alberta, Blackfoot Territory, Métis Region 3, and also syndicated to CHMR in St. John's,
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0: Yes Boy. And you can reach us at our new email address, yesboyradioshow@gmail.com. Boy is B-Y, in this case, no apostrophe. yesboyradioshow@gmail.com. And on Facebook at yesboy.
2: Yesboy.
0: Right? So welcome back. What did we just hear, Pauline?
2: You just heard Happy Girlfriend by Colleen Power and Liar, Cheater, Loser, the second one, from Lucky You Are 2000.
0: Both of them.
2: Yeah, both of them.
0: Yeah, and, you know, those are interesting songs. The Happy Girlfriend, there's an interesting video, and it's basically the husband working in downtown, overlooking the harbor, Southside Hills. You can see the gas tanks in the back, and the Happy Girlfriend comes in wanting to have fun, and he's just too busy. And it's hilarious. It's a great video. Check that out, Happy Girlfriend. And then Liar, Cheater, Loser, Pauline.
2: Yeah, right?
0: That says it all.
2: That one hits home. If you happen to be a liar, a cheater, or, well, I suppose if you're a liar or a cheater, you are a loser.
0: These are and, not ors, I'd say.
2: Yeah.
0: Don't be that way.
2: Public service announcement. Don't be a liar, cheater, or loser.
0: What is wrong with people? You know, I often say to people, you know, because I guess we're human and dogs, like friendly. Our beloved Newfoundland dog. Dogs are the best. They're loyal. You don't see a dog being a liar or a cheater or a loser.
2: See what you're doing here, Derek.
0: I'm morphing into rough patches.
2: You're doing segue to rough patches. All right.
0: It's time for rough patches. Rough. All right, rough patches. This is where we tell dog stories. So this rough patch comes from the last time I got my hair cut. And you know, Pauline, I was going to say before I get into rough patches, I was thinking like my hair's starting to get a little long, and I don't know, boy, she might be getting the 90s mullet back.
2: You might be getting the bowl cut.
0: Who knows? Yeah.
2: Ebola.
0: Ebola. The hack job.
2: Yeah, exactly.
0: Anyway, so I got my hair cut and just chatting with the lady, Jamie is her name. She's got a dog named Zoe, a German short-haired pointer, a two-year-old female. And Jamie made a bunch of peanut brittle cookies and had them all wrapped up for the teachers. And they got home and I get this, Pauline. There's also a 9-year-old lab involved in this story under brittle cookies. Like, again, a bit of a theme. And, yeah, they ate the whole thing, right?
2: That's cellophane and all, I bet. Cellophane
0: everything.
2: And all.
0: Yeah, they were vomiting peanut brittle cookies for days. There's an image you might want to cancel out of your mind. And so then they went on a trip. Like, they were not going to go, but they just said, let's just go anyway. So they went, and they went to Saskatchewan. Can I pronounce that properly?
2: You said it right. Not Saskatchewan, people. Take it from me. I know somebody who was born there, Glenda, and you do not say Saskatchewan any more than you say Newfoundland.
0: And Glenda Glenay told me it's Saskatchewan, like they win the Grey Cup.
2: Hopes they do.
0: Well, they often do, you know. Rider Nation.
2: Right? Rider Nation. So go Riders.
0: Well, anyway, Pauline, what's coming up next on Yes Boy?
2: Well, what's coming up next?
0: I haven't finished my rough patches story. We interrupted the rough patches story. Right. Brittle cookies. So Zoe and the 9-year-old lab, I don't know the name, they went to Saskatchewan and they went out of the car and one of the dogs ran into a pole and got like pretty badly injured. They had to go to the vet for emergency like surgery and needed like 11 stitches and pins and everything. After hours cost a fortune. And then when they got home, while two of the places they were visiting, apparently one of the dogs ate like 30 seizure pills and it was like injured and stitches and going around like a drunk dog and still with the upset stomach. So, and by then the haircut ended and that was, there's probably more to the story, but so basically a complete debacle. The dog story, they did. I think the haircut was fine. It was great. Anyway, that's this week's Rough Patches, everybody.
2: Well, I've got a rough patches to add. Derek didn't really know about it, but he was there when this happened. I want to talk about our chocolate lab, Lily.
0: Oh, she's nuts.
2: Lily can write. She has these bones. She has Nyla bones. She can't give her anything too chewy because she just consumes it. So these Nyla bones are hard as a rock and, you know, supposed to be indestructible, but they don't say indestructible to a lab. Anyhow, she's got all different shapes of bones, knotted bones, and anyhow, she has Y bones and she has bones that make circles. And I swear to you, one day I came home and she had written out with her Y and her O bones, yo, yo, yo.
0: Yo, yo, mama.
2: Yo, yo, yo. So I'm thinking Lily is like a little bit of a gangster rapper or something.
0: Oh, she is.
2: Now, I don't know what else she can spell with her limited letters. Maybe oi, oi, oi. But that's really about it. So that's Lily. Lily can write.
0: And there's lots of stories about Lily. She routinely eats laundry. But anyway, that's kind of standard rate for labs. Thanks for that. That's a cool story.
2: Yeah. You were there. You saw it. Yo, yo, yo.
0: Yeah. Gangster indeed. Okay, so we are getting on in today's Yes Boys show. I want to mention, back to Rough Patches for a moment, we're going to have a new feature sort of integrated into Rough Patches called Catastrophe. It's going to be about cats.
2: Well, catastrophe sounds about right.
0: Mm-hmm. So that'll be for another show, another day. Coming up next then on Yes Boy, we have Face and Eyes in Love, a nice love song by Colleen Power. That's off Faces and Eyes 2004. And then Pauline, what's coming up after that?
2: After that is Next Door Neighbor from Lucky You Are Again from 2000 by, of course, Colleen Power, because this is the Colleen Power show for us.
0: And I'm not going to say anything about Next Door Neighbor other than it's not a love song.
2: No, it isn't.
0: So anyway, let's go straight into Face and Eyes in Love by Colleen Power right here on Yes Boy.
2: Yes Boy.
0: Yes Boy.
2: Yes Boy.

0: Welcome back to Yes Boy. We just heard Colleen Power, Face and Eyes in Love, off her Faces and Eyes 2004 album, and just now, not a love song, Next Door Neighbor, off Lucky You Are 2000. And I would say the neighbor, not so lucky you are there, Mr. Neighbor.
1: Right? I hope we're all being better neighbors than in that song.
0: Arsenic lemonade for breakfast and 10,000 rattlesnakes can't be wrong.
1: Yeah.
0: It just shows the crazy diversity and really the brilliant talent of Colleen Power. Like, wow.
1: Yeah.
0: You know, fun songs, dark songs, like you name it, she's there. And now our next door neighbor. Who's that? No, the other way, boy.
1: Oh, Mom. Mom's on the other side.
0: Grammy, I won't be bringing her lemonade.
1: No. Or rattlesnakes.
0: Nothing.
1: No, rattlesnakes are, you know, like local to this part of the world, eh?
0: They are, yes, yeah. Coming up on Yes Boy, we have a couple of songs. One is Busy Highway, which is a single from 2019. And then we have a French song, Pauline. And
1: I think it's Cauchemar.
0: Mm-hmm.
1: Or Cauchemar means nightmares anyway.
0: Okay, Lucky You Are 2000 album. And that brings me to a couple of announcements. I said earlier, we've got a couple of exciting things. And, you know, I think we've just dipped our toe into the broad array of music that is Colleen Power. We're going to have a second show. Woo! Indeed. Yes, boy, right?
1: Yes, boy.
0: Colleen provided me some additional music just to hear over the weekend. So helpful. Thanks so much for that. And I said by email to her, you know, this is just a whole other show. There's no way we could, especially with me and Pauline chatting away, right, that we could get that on. So that's going to be super fun. The second thing, as we have a French song, and Colleen Power is bilingual and has two French albums, and so our amazing daughter Mahalia and her French music show, BA Do, on CKXU. So Mahalia and I are going to do a show featuring all Colleen Power French music. And that is going to be awesome. So that's the second thing. Super looking forward to that. So let's play the Mahalia BA Do show promo. And then we'll come back and talk about Mahalia and Colleen Power and all the similarities there.
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0: And there's a lot of linkages between Mahalia and Colleen Power. They've never met, but Colleen Power studied French immersion in Trois-Rivières, which is just about a half hour north of where Mahalia lived a while back in Shawinigan, Quebec. And Colleen has done research on French language in Newfoundland, as has Mahalia. They both have degrees from, not from Memorial, Colleen does, but in French. And also, Colleen Power used to do a French music show on CHMR.
1: Oh my God, they're like twins.
0: They are.
1: How old is Colleen? Is she like Mahalia's older sister?
0: I think so.
1: Right on. She's the child we didn't know we had.
0: Right, we've always thought there was a third out there lurking around, right? So lots of similarities and linkages there, hey? All right, Pauline, boy, we're pretty close to the end here of Yes Boy today. Time just flies when you're having fun, hey? Pauline, what else you got there, boy?
1: Well, I was going to say that on the French album, because that's really cool. Bilingual, anybody who has more than one language is like super cool and mm-hmm. super smart in my world.
0: Yeah.
1: In July 2006, Colleen released Terre Nouvienne, her first full-length French CD. And in December 2009, she was named Maritime Artist of the Year at Montreal's Rendezvous de la Chanson Vivant.
0: Okay. Oh, wow, that sounded good.
1: Ooh, I practiced that. I don't know if it sounded good French or not.
0: Okay, I'm not the person to judge at all, but it sounded awesome. That is like, wow, right?
1: Yeah.
0: Mahalia and Colleen would actually know.
1: Colleen and Mahalia are probably cringing like, ooh,
0: rolling,
1: wow, what an Anglophone accent.
0: They're
1: but, you
0: rolling
1: know.
0: Their eyes. It sounded like awesome to me. And, you know, I was reading up a bit on Colleen. She wrote her first French song in Saint-Pierre.
1: Really?
0: Yeah.
1: Oh, cool.
0: Yeah, and performed there. And that is like, wow. And you've been there.
1: I've been there.
0: Yeah.
1: Long time ago.
0: My parents had their honeymoon there and did some radio stuff there, too. Wow. Back in the day.
1: Back in the day, boy. Back in the day, before the pandemic.
0: That's before the internet.
1: That's before the internet.
0: Long before the hinterland of the internet. Anyway, I want to thank a few people helping with the show. Adriana, Mihalia, McIsaac, Kat, and especially a big, of course, shout out, thank you so much to Colleen Power. Thank you for being you, and wonderful music and amazing videos and just wow, you know, and can't wait for the next show where we feature more Colleen Power material. And we also, as I mentioned, we're going to have a show featuring the co-video collectives we're hoping to put together coming up soon too.
1: So. Yeah, stop talking, boy, so we can get our last two songs in.
0: All right, we got
1: Busy Highway and Cauchemar.
0: So let's go straight into that. Thanks so much, everyone. We hope you enjoyed this week's edition of Yes Boy. Here we go now with Colleen Power, Busy Highway, here on Yes Boy.
1: Yes Boy.

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1: And I'm Chantel Jubinville.
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So bit of coffee just for good luck. 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

0: 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It's a show where you meet a new album and we pay the bill. I'm Hannah.
1: And I'm Christina.
0: Here's how the game works. Each week, one of us picks an album the other has never heard before and surprises them with the announcement when we record live in the CHMR studio.
1: Each week, we play our favorite tracks off of the album, and in between the songs, we'll talk about some fun facts about the album or artist, talk about each song, and ultimately see if the album was love at first listen.
0: Hi.
1: Hi.
0: If you saw me make a face just now, I said I'm trying to pull things up on my computer, and Spotify doesn't want to open on my computer, which is really awesome and fun right now.
1: I'm going to imagine that you only said that to me and not to our radio listening audience. I hope they didn't see you make a face right now. Where are they?
0: How are you?
1: I'm pretty good. We're both so busy as per usual. But it's because, well, it's for many reasons, but one of those reasons is because if you're listening to this on CHMR, we just did our opening night of our fun little Glee parody show on Sunday, and you can still go see it on Wednesday, May 13th at the Barbara Barrett Theater. Tickets are only $20. You should be there.
0: And our show was pretty close to sold out on Sunday, if it didn't sell out entirely. We're recording this beforehand, obviously. So who's to say? But there's still a handful of tickets at this time left for the Wednesday night show. So if you are in the St. John's area, come through. We're having an amazing time. And this group has worked so hard.
1: Yeah.
0: It's going to be so fun.
1: Yeah.
0: Well, if you want to hear more about our adventures and what is going on with us, where can people go, honey?
1: The people can go to @blinddatechma, all one word, over on Instagram. Sorry, CHMR, we were there first. That's where you can find updates about us, updates about the show, and it is where we sometimes share but always receive our artist updates.
0: Yeah. So artist updates this week are going to be very theater-centered, mostly because of the fact that we just did a big musical month in April, and so there's some pertinent news circling around.
1: Yes, we just did 4 musical theater cast albums in a row. We gotta, you know, catch up with all our musical theater friends right now.
0: Yes, exactly. So the first one being, so just last week we played Rachel Zegler and Ben Platt doing The Last 5 Years at the London Palladium. Well, we mentioned last week that there were rumors that Rachel Zegler's production of Evita that she was in last summer would be transferring to Broadway. The day after we recorded that,
1: so crazy.
0: What's new, Buenos Aires? Evita will be transferring to Broadway for the 2026-2027 Broadway season. Very, very exciting. Rachel Zegler is confirmed to be leading that cast still. No word on what the Don't Cry For Me Argentina scene will look like in New York. But they have confirmed that they will be restaging it. It's not going to be like it was in London, because it's hundreds of people showing up in a very busy theater district with a bunch of other things. And also, the risk of gun violence in public spaces in America is significantly higher.
1: And that's unfortunately so true. That's so true.
0: So the reimagining will be specific to this Broadway production, and Jamie Lloyd says he has ideas, so we will see what that ends up looking like as we get closer to. No theater has even been announced for it yet. So what we know, I think it's going to be at a Schubert Theater.

0: to talk about, is that Tony Award nominations have dropped.
1: Tony.
0: They are officially here. And so I get to reveal to Christina some Tony news right now.
1: Mm-hmm. I've stayed as blind as physically and humanly possible and when it comes to Tony nominees.
0: And it's all to do with chess. Because that is the show that we listen to that is Tony eligible this season. Paddington would be next season. Evita would be next season. Last 5 years, not eligible. Though, I do have a note to say about Whitney White, who directed the most recent... she directed the most recent revival of Last 5 years, the one that officially brought it to Broadway. Anyway, Chess was not nominated for revival.
1: What?
0: It was really? Not nominated.
1: Really?
0: You know what got that third spot? So, folks, the way the Tony voting works is that there were only 5 musical revivals this year. So they were only nominating 3. But if the difference between the third place spot was less than 10%, they would give it to both shows.
1: Wow.
0: So Ragtime.
1: Yep.
0: Cats. The Jellicle Ball.
1: It had to be Ragtime. Or sorry, we just said that one. It had to be Rocky Horror.
0: Rocky Horror.
1: Yeah. I was like, no way, Mamma Mia beat out Rocky Horror and Chess.
0: No. So yeah, it was Rocky Horror instead of Chess.
1: Oh, wow.
0: I was thinking it would go either way. But that's...
1: I was hoping it'd go to 4.
0: I was hoping they would, too. But Nicholas Christopher was nominated for Best Leading Actor in a Musical.
1: That's my boy.
0: Bryce Pinkham was nominated for Best Featured Actor.
1: Yes, that's my boy.
0: Hannah Cruz was nominated for Best Featured Actress, who plays Svetlana.
1: Oh, this is so awesome.
0: Leah Michelle was not nominated.
1: Womp womp.
0: Chess was also nominated for Best Lighting of Light Design of a Musical.
1: Doesn't surprise me.
0: And Best Orchestrations.
1: Also doesn't surprise me.
0: It picked up 5 nominations total today.
1: Good for them. I'm not too surprised there's no Aaron Tveit, but a little surprised. I'm really surprised because I'll tell you right now, I remember from my predictions, one of the things I do remember, I thought they would take Best Choreo nomination, honestly.
0: I did as well. And I also thought they would get nominated for Book because there were enough changes to make it eligible.
1: Right.
0: But I guess it wasn't to be.
1: Alas.
0: Because Book, the thing that I noticed in your predictions, because we have a spreadsheet, of course,
1: Hannah made.
0: That I made this morning. It's beautiful, it's color coded, it's wonderful. the thing with Book is that it's only new shows that are nominated unless a revival has had extensive reworking done. And you had a couple of revivals worked in there that like definitely haven't. So you might want to adjust those slightly. but we'll go through those nominations another time. But amazing news for Nicholas Christopher, who he is a dark horse in the race, but I think could cause an upset.
1: He's so awesome.
0: And Hannah Cruz is really strong in her category as well, but she's got some competition in that category. And Bryce, I think, also could... I think it's a race between him and one other person that I won't talk about right now.
1: Yay for Bryce! That makes me so happy.
0: Oh, I'm so thrilled. This is his first time back on Broadway since 2014 in Gentleman's Guide to Love and Murder.
1: Wow, that's crazy.
0: He's been developing his version of The Arbiter for, like, since 2018 at this point.
1: And he's so good.
0: He's excellent in the role. He did a great article. He did a really wonderful article talking about his process with The Arbiter and what that's looked like. So I highly recommend going and checking that out. You can find the link to it through his Instagram, which is at Bryce Capades on Instagram.
1: Hell yeah.
0: Well, it's time for this week's episode.
1: And it's not a musical theater album.
0: It's not a musical theater album. I promise.
1: Non-theater listeners, you're free.
0: Though it is a live album.
1: Ooh.
0: So, you know, Christina's birthday month kind of took over and we became very latched onto a theme, but there were a couple of albums that dropped sort of in March that I'd had my eye on. And one of them, I was like, when I came to my show, I was like, oh, God dang it, it's my show this week. I always do this. I was like, I don't know what I want to play. So I was scrolling through my Spotify library. You know, I pre-save stuff just for when it comes up so I get notifications. And then I remembered, oh, yeah, this came out and I absolutely need to play it. It'll be an easy show. It'll be a great way to get us back into the swing of things.
1: Mm-hmm.
0: Live from the Hollywood Bowl.
1: Ooh.
0: It's AJR.
1: Oh my God, this is not on my radar at all.
0: It's their first ever live album, which is very
1: exciting.
0: Hell
1: yeah, dogs.
0: This was not part of any tour that they did. I know they did some stuff on like festival circuits, and they just did a huge Maybe Man tour for their most recent album. But this is.

0: is not part of any like tour. This was a like one-off concert at the Hollywood Bowl with songs spanning through their entire career. We've played AJR a couple of times on the show. Now this is, I think, their third stint with us.
1: I think so, yeah.
0: Because I did OK Orchestra and Maybe Man.
1: Yeah.
0: So this is our third stint with them. So some of these songs are from elsewhere in their discography, but I tried to keep it to some of the stuff they played from Maybe Man and from OK Orchestra. Cool. I think there's one or two songs on here that are from things that I haven't played on the show before.
1: Cool.
0: But I wanted you to hear them because, of course, so much of their stuff is electronic based and sample based, but they put off a killer live show, and just to hear the energy on this recording is amazing. So we are going to kick things off with the opener of the album, which was very hard to get down. It was very hard. Some of these tracks, because they're live and stuff, this album was also over an hour, so it was hard to cut. But there's going to be some abrupt cuts. I apologize in advance. Also, some of the songs tonight have explicit markers. They might not be outwardly explicit, but just as a blanket warning, sorry.
1: a little of swearing as a treat.
0: We're going to kick things off with the opening track of the album and the opening track of this concert, Way Less Sad, right here on Blind Date.

0: Hello, and welcome back to Blind Date on CHMA and CHMR. This week, we're listening to yet another live album, but it's not musical theater, don't you worry. It's just a little bit of existential dread, masked under some very catchy tunes. It's AJR with their first ever live album, Live at the Hollywood Bowl. That was the opening of the concert and the opening track, Way Less Sad. Honey, what'd you think of that tune?
1: I've missed our boys. We're just having fun, man.
0: It's so nice to be back.
1: It feels like there's like something. I feel like I might get hate for this, but I'm going to speak my truth. There's something very Wolfpack adjacent about AJR.
0: No, and I think that's why I like Wolfpack so much.
1: You know, like they're both just, it's like, these guys are having fun.
0: Yeah.
1: You know? And I love that.
0: And it's extra special because of obviously AJR is a group of brothers. Mm. One of them is busy being a professor at Columbia right now.
1: I forgot about that. That's so crazy.
0: Like a really well-educated man.
1: So awesome.
0: But I have no idea if he can. To help out with the Hollywood Bowl concert at all. But still very awesome. Like I said, their first ever live album.
1: That's so cool.
0: And I was just taking a scroll through their Instagram to see if they said anything about this album. I couldn't find anything. But you know what I did find? That they are playing at Red Rocks for the second time since ever. First time since 2019 in late June. June 29th,
1: oh, cool.
0: And June 30th.
1: Very slay.
0: Good for them.
1: Very slay.
0: Okay. I want to get right into it. We are going to jump into... So Way Less Sad was off of OK Orchestra. She should be familiar to you.
1: Yeah.
0: Next, we're going to listen to another song that will be familiar to you. Yes, I'm a Mess.
1: Yeah.
0: One of my favorites. Followed by a song that you will not have heard yet. It's off of their most recent EP, What Nobody's Thinking, called The Big Goodbye. There's obviously a lot that I had to cut for this album, so there's going to be some abrupt cuts. But I believe those two do go fairly into each other. I'll like fact check that maybe when we listen to it. I love both these songs. I think you're going to be obsessed with Big Goodbye. So here we go. Here's a doubleheader of Yes, I'm a Mess and The Big Goodbye by AJR live from the Hollywood Bowl right here on Blind Date.
2: Holy shit, I can't believe what I'm looking at right now. Los Angeles, how are we doing tonight? Are we okay?

Ladies and gentlemen, a few weeks ago, we released an EP called What No One's Thinking. Love it. Thank you. Thank you so much. You never know with these things, but there you go. I love it. It was a very personal body of work to write. And the very last song we wrote for it was a special finale that we wanted to do. And we're going to play that song for you right now. It's called The Big Goodbye.

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2: Hooray.
1: The boys are back, to quote High School Musical 3. The AJR
2: and
1: brothers
2: no one else.
1: The AJR brothers are back with their first ever live album, which was recorded live at the Hollywood Bowl back in, I think, December, I'm pretty sure. We just listened to a doubleheader of Yes MMS, originally from the Maybe Man album, followed by The Big Goodbye, which, as you heard them introduce, is the finale of their four-song EP that came out in November called What No One's Thinking. What did you think of those two tunes, honey? Especially The Big Goodbye, because you've never heard that one before.
2: I was going to say, I mean, Yes MMS, we know it, we love it. Very fun to hear it live. Very fun to hear what we can only hope is boom whackers going on in that song.
1: Please, God. Please. I wouldn't give for a boom whacker. My kingdom for a boom whacker.
2: So true. I really liked the new song, The Big Goodbye.
1: Mm-hmm.
2: I really liked it a lot. I loved the sample. You mentioned it when you started playing it.
1: I love how they pull samples from such unconventional places. Like the song in between this, in between The Big Goodbye and the next one we would listen to, would be, actually there'd be a few songs in between, but spoiler, one of the songs I had to cut was an acoustic version of Inertia. Which, if you recall, that song, the idea for that song came about by hearing one of their friends say the word inertia, and then they pulled that, like, just to make the full song. That way of saying inertia is sampled through the whole song. So taking this sort of idea of an auction and like these big money numbers and using that as like the base for a song like
2: so
1: this
2: awesome.
1: Is so creative. I would love to just get in one of their brains and see how it works.
2: It feels like, in my mind, I was thinking about this during the songs, there's a spectrum in my brain of the type of bands that emerge from getting a university music degree. And I feel like it's a spectrum that goes from like, it's like Wolfpack, AJR, Stomp, and Blue Man Group. You know what I mean?
1: Sure, yeah.
2: Like they all, there's some overlap and they all coexist, but distinctly their own thing.
1: It's worth noting as well that the AJR concerts are highly visual mediums. They go all out for the visuals with these tours and with these concerts. So they did offer a, basically a recording of the live stream, and they a recording of the show as a live stream, which they sold tickets for back in December, which we totally forgot about. I think we intended on doing that, and then we just never did. It totally fell through the cracks. I might try to find it, honestly, if I can.
2: It's a busy December.
1: It's got to be somewhere. And I would love to see how they did the visuals for all these different songs, because some of the ones I saw from the Maybe Man tour went crazy.
2: Cool.
1: So we are going to do, we're skipping this song, again, this album, 17 songs.
2: Dang.
1: Over an hour, I had to do some trimming. We're listening to, I think, 7 songs? Like, we really are getting just a sample platter here. So we're skipping 100 Bad Days and Burn the House Down. Another couple great songs for one of their all-time highest listened to songs. Bang.
2: Yeah, I knew that had to be on here.
1: Of course it is. It's one of their best songs. It's one of their most top listened to songs. Mm-hmm. So we're going to listen to Bang, the live version by AJR right here on Blind Date.
3: Get up, I get down, and I'm jumping around, and the rumpus and ruckus are comfortable now. Been a hell of a ride, but I'm thinking it's time to grow.